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Welcome back to the final hour of Return to the Source. I'm your host, Douglas Turner. We're going to start this final hour off with new music from tenor saxophonist Eric Alexander and alto saxophonist Vincent Herring. Their new recording on Smoke Sessions Records is called Split Decision. Here they are with the tune written by Steve Turay. It's called Pharaoh's Dance.

That's tenor saxophonist Eric Alexander and alto saxophonist Vincent Herring from their new recording Split Decision on Smoke Sessions Records, and we heard them performing the Steve Turay composition Pharaoh's Dance. Also featured Mike LaDon on piano, John Weber on bass, Lewis Nash on the drums. It's from a live recording done at Smoke Jazz Club in New York City. Great Jazz continues here on Return to the Source. It's new music from tenor saxophonist Jimmy Green.

That's tenor saxophonist Grant Stewart with the title track from his new recording, one called Next Spring. It's on Cellar Records, featured him with Tardo Hammer on piano, Paul Sakivi on bass, and Phil Stewart on the drums. We started out the set with music from saxophonist Jimmy Green, his new recording, As We Are Now. We heard his composition, Praises, and it featured Mike Marino on guitar, Aaron Goldberg on piano, Cedric Mitchell on the Hammond B3 organ, Desron Douglas on bass, Rogerio Boccato on percussion, and Jonathan Barber on the drums. You're listening to Return to the Source. Great Jazz continues. It's new music from pianist Sean Mason.

trumpeter Anthony Stanko from his new recording In the Groove. We heard the composition Hey Cute One, written by and featuring Randy Napoleon on guitar, Xavier Davis on piano, John Weber on bass, and Joe Farnsworth on the drums. We started off the set with new music from pianist Sean Mason. His new recording is called A Breath of Fresh Air. We heard his composition called Secrets, also featured Tony Gloss on the trumpet, Chris Lewis on the tenor saxophone, Felix Holzholm on bass, and Domo Branch on the drums. Great Jazz continues. It's new music from vibraphonist Mark Sherman.

That's new music from vibraphonist Mark Sherman. His new recording is called Bop Contest. We heard this composition, Love Always, Always Love, and that one featured Donald Vega on piano, Ron Carter on bass, Carl Allen on drums, and Joe Magnarelli on trumpet. You're listening to Return to the Source. We're going to play one more before we get out of here. It's from the new recording by trumpeter David Snyder. In fact, it's called Introducing David Snyder. It's on Solar Records, and it features him with Arena Terakubo on the alto saxophone, Jacob Chung on tenor sax, Tyler Henderson on piano, Joey Ranieri on bass, and Willie Bowman on the drums. Here they are performing a tune written by David Snyder. This one's called Marvelously.

I know it's getting late, but just another kiss before I say goodnight. Mm-hmm. I wanna hold you tight.

friends. Time for me to get out of here. 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

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I'm Douglas Turner, and I hope that you enjoyed the show.

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8: Gotta get yours, I gotta get mine.
9: Hello, my name is Drew Patton, 1997 graduate of Rust College, and I'm so excited to tell you about an opportunity that I think that you should take advantage of. It's the Department of Humanities that offers radio, television, and print media. I was able to graduate and start a show entitled The Sports Critic that was nationally acclaimed and also had ESPN luminaries and all different types of dignitaries in the sports world do my little show. All of that started right here at Rust College. And I tell you this, if you're looking to do something like I did, for more information, contact the Division of Humanities at 662-252-8000, extension 4558.
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11: This is Ed Gray. Faith is not just believing, it's acting on belief. 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
4: That's Kenny Neal, and this Baby Baby Blues Week on Blues Time in the City. 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
4: Dorothy Moore is performing one of her past performances live. The Blues Word of the Week, we got that too. And yes, we'll play the best in old school blues and new school Southern soul. 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

0: Live from NPR News in Washington, I'm Corva Coleman. Election Day is just a month from today. There are a series of new polls suggesting Democratic candidates could hold a decided advantage going into the midterms. NPR's Domenico Montanaro cautions polls are not predictive, but the findings are interesting for both House and Senate races.
1: We can come up with some informed reasons for what might happen. First, we've seen the most movement in the Senate, with lots of races moving in Democrats' direction, and that's because of what look to be tight races in red states. So the Senate is within reach now for Democrats. It was highly unlikely at the beginning of this cycle, but it's not so far afield to say that Democrats are the clear favorites to win the House.

0: student who has alleged in a civil lawsuit she was gang-raped in 2024 at a fraternity party at the university. The woman alleges her complaint to Cornell campus police was not properly investigated. One of the speakers at last night's rally was Cornell student Sia Taylor. She says blame for the case is not just for the men who allegedly committed the rape.
1: Stop calling it the Cornell 7. It's Cornell. The systems placed by this university and the state of New York have allowed sexual assault culture to thrive and for rape to go unpunished.
0: New York Governor Kathy Hochul, an ex-officio member of Cornell University's Board of Trustees, has directed the state's Attorney General, Letitia James, to investigate. A new poll out today shows Democrats have a nearly 2-to-1 edge over Republicans when it comes to voter trust on health care costs. NPR's Selena Simmons-Duffin has more.
2: The cost of health care is weighing heavily on voters' minds, with the midterm elections just 1 month away. That's according to the new poll from KFF, a nonpartisan health research organization. KFF's Ashley Kurzinger says they polled 1,300 people in mid-September.
3: What we are seeing is that the Democratic Party has the advantage overall among all voters on which party voters trust to handle health care, but they also have the advantage among independent voters, and that's a really important voting block for midterm elections.
2: Kurzinger says Democrats had a 10-point advantage on health costs in April. Now that gap has doubled. 22% of voters trust Republicans on the issue, compared to 42% who trust Democrats. Selena Simmons-Duffin, NPR News, Washington.
0: This year's Nobel Prize in Physics has gone to Belgian physicist Francis Helsen. The Nobel Committee says he recognized ice at the South Pole could be used to track neutrinos. These have been seen in the distant universe as well. This is NPR. Secretary of State Marco Rubio says the United States is closely watching the case of a Russian lab worker who died last week of the plague. Russian officials say the 28-year-old woman died of pneumonia of an unknown origin. Local officials describe the situation in the area around her lab as stable. There were unconfirmed Russian media reports that several hospitals in the area were under quarantine. Secretary of State Rubio says Russia must share more information and that the U.S. is watching the matter hour by hour. Pakistan says it is moving, along with Turkey, to prepare troops for deployment to Saudi Arabia. This came after an emergency meeting yesterday among the leaders of the three countries in Riyadh. Betsy Joles reports from Islamabad.
4: Turkey, Pakistan, and Saudi Arabia are part of the Mecca Alliance for Defense, a mutual defense pact that says any attack on one will be treated as an attack on all. This is the first time the defense pact has been invoked since it was signed in August. A joint statement shared by Pakistan's foreign office came after recent attacks in Saudi Arabia.
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0: Live from NPR News in Washington, I'm Corva Coleman. President Trump says he and his political action committee will personally pay for the controversial TV ads that have praised him. Up till now, the ads have said they're paid for by the federal government, that is, American taxpayers. Critics say these ads are partisan and use Republican talking points. The president is back at the White House after he signed an executive order aimed at lowering diesel fuel costs. Trump signed the order during a campaign rally in Nebraska last night, as NPR's Franco Ordonez reports.
1: President Trump told the audience in the middle of agriculture country that he was signing the order to help farmers. The rising cost of fuel has been a significant challenge for Republicans heading into the midterms. Prices for diesel used by trucks have been hit particularly hard due to the wars in both Iran and Ukraine. The president did not share details, but the order is expected to expand access to diesel, including so-called red dye diesel fuel, which is used by the agriculture industry, and not subject to the same state and federal highway taxes as regular diesel. Franco Ordonez, NPR News.
0: The Paramount Skydance and Warner Brothers Discovery deal closes today. NPR's Mandalay Del Barco says the merger brings together media giants.

0: both more than 100 years old, Paramount Pictures and Warner Brothers Pictures. Allison also gets their streaming services like Paramount Plus and HBO Max. He gets MTV, Comedy Central, the Food Network, and two huge news outlets, CNN and CBS News.
1: NPR's Madeleine Del Barco reporting. Massive student protest marches will be held in Paris and other French cities today. The protest movement for better conditions in high schools is now in its second week. NPR's Eleanor Beardsley reports it has not lost momentum, even though it has been plagued by violence.
2: French TV news footage is showing students gathering in cities across the country ahead of protest marches this afternoon. Even students at well-off high schools in big cities like Paris are taking part, they say, out of solidarity with students in the poorer suburbs and rural areas where schools are more run down. The education minister says some of the students' demands are valid. The far right has called the students hoodlums that burn their schools and says the problem is a lack of authority. The far left says police violence is to blame. The public is shocked over a 15-year-old boy losing his hand after a police tear gas stun grenade blew up. Left-wing unions have called on their members to accompany the students in their marches today to make sure there's no violence. Eleanor Beardsley, NPR News, Paris.
1: You're listening to NPR. Some AI experts testified before the New York City Council yesterday. They're worried about the dangers of the growing technology. The New York City Council is reviewing AI development, but AI company representatives testified and pushed back, saying they are fully focused on safety. The U.S. Supreme Court is considering whether a case seeking damages over the costs of climate change should be allowed to proceed. NPR's Carrie Johnson reports on the first oral arguments of the new term at the high court.
3: Boulder, Colorado sued Suncor and ExxonMobil to recover money for the cost of responding to global warming. That was back in 2018, but the case has still not reached a jury. County officials argued the companies knew but chose to deceive the public about the threats from climate change. The energy giants are asking the Supreme Court to block the lawsuit because they say the federal government should be in charge of such a sweeping issue. The justices asked tough questions of both sides. They seem to be weighing a potential flood of cases in state courts against blocking cases by Boulder and other local governments at such an early stage. Carrie Johnson.

for grace, for somebody to prophesy with your body language. Just say, what you say?

My baby brother told me he wrote this song. And when he wrote this song, my mind kind of went back on Betty Wright. Some of you may know how the story went, but when Toby brought this song to me, I told Toby, I said, Toby, I like the music. The melody is just fine. But I know you're gonna let me sing this song.

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0: Whatever's not like you, Lord, I want you to.

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0: Listen, and when the song is over, we've all said amen.
1: We've all said amen.
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0: Live from NPR News in Washington, I'm Corva Coleman. Stocks opened higher this morning as the Commerce Department reported the U.S. trade deficit widened in August. NPR's Scott Horsley reports the Dow Jones Industrial Average rose about 350 points in early trading.
1: The nation's trade gap widened nearly 14% in August to just under $106 billion. Exports and imports both rose during the month, but imports rose faster. President Trump has tried to narrow the trade deficit by imposing double-digit taxes on imported goods, but imports continue to climb. Imports from China were higher in August than they were a year ago. Oil prices have inched lower, with the international benchmark dropping below $100 a barrel. Retail gasoline and diesel prices showed little change overnight. And the $81 billion merger of Skydance Paramount and Warner Brothers Discovery is now official. Scott Horsley, NPR News, Washington.
0: Germany's former Foreign Intelligence Agency chief has been arrested on suspicion of treasonous espionage. A former high-ranking agency aide has also been arrested. As Esme Nicholson reports from Berlin, prosecutors have not yet commented on whether the men were spying for a foreign actor.
2: Germany's federal prosecutor's office says August Hanning will be brought before a federal judge on charges that include treasonous espionage and attempted treason. Hanning, now 80, served as the head of Germany's foreign intelligence agency, known as the BND, between 1998 and 2005. Officers have also arrested a current intelligence officer named only as Manfred D for allegedly aiding and abetting attempted treason and treasonous espionage. The aide is suspected of providing the intelligence agency's former chief with thousands of classified documents in exchange for money. Hanning then allegedly used this information for his private consultancy work. For NPR News, I'm Esme Nicholson in Berlin.
0: Israel's defense minister says its military is on high alert ahead.

0: as NPR's Kat Lonsdorf reports.
1: Israeli Defense Minister Israel Katz put out a warning ahead of the October 7th anniversary, saying that Israeli intelligence indicated that Hamas is planning to carry out attacks against Israeli forces in Gaza. He said that if such attacks occur, quote, Hamas and the population of Gaza will pay a heavy price beyond proportion. The statement comes just a day after Katz claimed Israel still intends to, quote, eliminate 2,000 members of Hamas who carried out the October 7th assault. It's been nearly a year since a ceasefire was declared in Gaza, which has still seen near daily deadly Israeli strikes on Palestinians. Israeli Prime Minister Benjamin Netanyahu has vowed to continue targeting anyone involved in the 2023 attack. Kat Lonsdorf, NPR News, Tel Aviv.
0: You're listening to NPR News from Washington. Both Pakistan and Turkey say they will send troops to Saudi Arabia. It's part of their new defense pact. Pakistan announced the news yesterday, saying a retired Pakistani military officer would lead the effort. It's not yet clear how many troops will be deployed. This comes as Saudi-backed forces in neighboring Yemen battle Houthi rebels. Both sides have claimed attacks on each other. An American citizen who was shot and wounded by Border Patrol agents in Chicago is now suing the government. Marimar Martinez, a teacher's assistant, was shot several times. She alleges the shooting was not justified and the agents were never in danger. The agents first claimed she used her vehicle to hit them, but the charges against her were later dropped. Televangelist Jim Baker has died. NPR's Jason DeRose reports he was 86 years old.
2: Jim Baker began working at the Christian Broadcasting Network in the late 1960s, eventually hosting the evangelical talk show The 700 Club. In the early 1970s, he and his wife Tammy Faye Baker helped create the Trinity Broadcasting Network and a show of their own called the PTL Club. PTL stood for Praise the Lord.
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0: line from NPR News in Washington. I'm Corva Coleman. The massive media merger between Paramount Skydance and Warner Brothers Discovery is now final. The combined company, Skydance, announced the completed acquisition in a statement this morning. CEO David Ellison calls it a historic day for the industry. The $111 billion merger brings together two major film studios, global streaming services, and TV assets, including CBS News and CNN. The heads of both news networks are staying on board. The man who killed 13 people in a mass shooting at Fort Hood, Texas in 2009 will be executed by firing squad. NPR's Quill Lawrence reports it's the first military execution in decades.
1: Nidal Malik Hassan was an army major stationed at Fort Hood when he opened fire on his fellow soldiers with a semi-automatic handgun. 32 were wounded and 13 died, including a pregnant soldier. The Pentagon announced that for the first time since World War II, a firing squad will be used to carry out Hassan's death sentence. A military execution requires the president's approval. Hassan was born in Virginia and became an army psychiatrist. He testified at his trial that he carried out the attack because of what he called the illegal and immoral wars in Iraq and Afghanistan. Quill Lawrence, NPR News.
0: Forces in Yemen backed by Saudi Arabia say they've recaptured a port city from Houthi rebels. But Houthi rebels based in Yemen are firing into Saudi Arabia. NPR's Aya Batrawi says Saudi Arabia is now getting help.
2: To defend against these attacks, Saudi Arabia is getting some support from Britain and France. Yesterday, top ministers from Pakistan and Turkey also met in Saudi Arabia, and they confirmed that they're providing rapid military support now to the kingdom as part of the Mecca Agreement. That's the new defense pact that was signed by the three countries over the summer. And this pact really stems from President Trump's reluctance to get directly involved in another war in the Gulf. The U.S. has not agreed to Saudi Arabia's request for refueling support, but it is sharing intel on the Houthis.
0: NPR's Aya Batrawi reporting. Two people are dead and nine injured after Ukraine carried out a massive drone attack on Moscow. As NPR's Charles Maines reports from the city, Ukraine's main target was again energy facilities.
3: Moscow Mayor Sergei Sobyanin said Russian air defenses destroyed a majority of the 650 drones launched overnight. Yet the two fatalities appear to be due to falling debris from intercepts, and Ukraine successfully targeted the Moscow region's largest fuel storage hub, with witness video showing the facility, which provides

0: energy infrastructure, a response, Zelensky says, to Russia's own intensified airstrikes on Ukrainian cities and heating infrastructure ahead of the winter months. Charles Maynes, NPR News, Moscow.
1: This is NPR. Secretary of State Marco Rubio says the U.S. is closely watching the case of a Russian lab worker who died last week of the plague. Russia says the 28-year-old woman died of pneumonia of an unknown origin. Local officials describe the situation in the area around her lab as stable. There were unconfirmed Russian media reports several hospitals were under quarantine. Rubio says Russia must share more information and the U.S. is watching the matter hour by hour. President Trump will visit a port just outside Baltimore, Maryland today. He's scheduled to speak at an event hosted by defense contractor and Dural Industries. The port is very close to where the Key Bridge collapsed in March 2024. Six workers were killed. The Nobel Prize in Physics has gone to a researcher who led an effort to build a giant particle detector in Antarctica. NPR's Jeff Brumfield reports.
2: Francis Halsin has spent his career chasing ghostly particles known as neutrinos. Neutrinos rarely interact with regular matter, but when they do, they create a tiny flash of light. Halsin at the University of Wisconsin-Madison developed a plan to place detectors.
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5: Listen. Just the other day, a question came my way. 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
1: I don't mean
0: to offend.
1: When it comes to breaking my heart,
0: I'm afraid, brother, say pardonnez-moi.

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And that's why I said, man, how's your favorite team doing these days? He said, man, did you see the game? Them boys are playing like they're insane. He said, I think we're gonna win it all this year. He said, look, I even got tickets to the game next week. I can't wait to get in my seat. I said, hold it, you're getting too excited. You're losing your composure. And if I turn on my TV to the game, you know what I'll see? You'll be there, screaming and yelling, waving your hand, acting all wild up in the stands. 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
0: 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I'll never
1: know why.

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How many of you are blessed? Are you blessed? Are you sure? You gotta stand up for this one. Go to somebody else. Say, I'm blessed. 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You're looking at a blessed woman. You're blessed. 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I see that. I see that. I see that. Yeah, show them.

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Everything that requires for life and success, God has commanded it upon you. And do you know the most amazing thing? Nobody can change that except you. 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Give somebody a high five. Say, I'm a blessed woman. I'm a blessed man. I'm a blessed child. 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

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Somebody shout from glory to glory. From glory to glory. Come on, let's sing it.

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1: It was around 2016. I was in St. Louis at a Secure World conference, and I was on a panel, you know, speaking about different things in identity and access management. And as I came off the panel, people were, you know, coming up and, you know, talking to the speakers. And there was this gentleman there. He was an older gentleman, probably about 50, early 50s. And as he came to talk to me, he was just like, he was a man, young man, I'm so proud of you. I've been in this field now for 10 years. I switched on late in life. He goes, and I don't see enough of us, you know, up there. He goes, but to see you up there, speaking the way you speak, being so knowledgeable, you know, controlling the stage. And he starts tearing up. He goes, man, it brings me a lot of joy. It gives me hope that, you know, there's more of us that can do something at this stage. He goes, what you did up there was just powerful, man. Just to be able to see you up there, you know, did my heart well. And that really just kind of stuck with me. I mean, up until that point in my career, I've been going to work. I've been doing my things. And I've been having success, but it was just kind of like, you know, I'm just out, you know, trying to do what's best for me.
2: David Lee, Chief Evangelist and Visionary for Tech Diversity, co-founder and president of On the Corner Media Group, and author of The Only One in the Room. According to research, only 8% out of 9.2 million technology workers and 3% of executives in this country's tech industry were cited as African American. These findings reveal more work needs to be done to improve areas like hiring, recruitment, retention, and providing more resources to help African American close the talent gap in the multi-trillion-dollar industry. Addressing the barriers African Americans face require proactive solutions that build bridges, not walls. Collaborative initiatives like partnerships between tech giants and historically black colleges and universities, HBCUs, hold immense potential. I'm John L. Hanson, Jr., and welcome to another edition of In Black America. On this week's program, the underrepresentation of African Americans in the tech industry with David Lee, In Black America.
1: We need to do more to make sure that we're creating, both from a pipeline perspective, better opportunities for more people of color to get into the tech space. We complain a lot about in the tech space about there's not enough, there's all these jobs, not enough people to fill them, but we keep looking at the same pool. We want to go to MIT and Stanford, and I'm not knocking any of these universities, but it's like we think that's the only place where we can find this talent, and there's so much work to be done that there's wide array of places to go. And so the main thing that I want to address is, want to make sure we get more diverse teams. And it's becoming more and more important now because of where we're going with technology. You know, we look at things like using facial recognition and AI programs for things such as in policing. And when you do things like that, it's been proven a number of times that a lot of these proofing algorithms struggle when it comes to people with melanated skin.
2: Though technology is among the most profitable sectors globally, the industry has not shown much growth in African Americans' prosperity. Research shows only 8% out of 9.2 million technology workers and 3% of executives in the U.S. tech industry were cited as African Americans. It's projected that African American households by 2030 are expected to endure a collective loss of over $350 billion in lost wages from tech jobs. That dollar figure purportedly equals roughly one-tenth of African Americans' overall wealth as of 2023. Closing the tech talent gap would do much to close the African American wage gap, build strong communities, and unleash the full potential of the American dream. David Lee spent 2 decades at Accoder. Now he spends his time in cybersecurity and highlighting the need for greater representation in the tech industry.
1: Life was good back then. At that time, that was in the Inland Empire. They now call it the IE. Mm-hmm. And it wasn't what it was today, but typical suburban California, you know, growing up with my good friends who became my good friends, playing football, going to high school out there. It was interesting just being away, originally growing up in L.A. We moved out to the suburbs, out in the IE, just kind of get away from everything that was going into L.A. at that time. So it was a little different because it was a little isolating. Wasn't a lot of people out there. Wasn't a lot of black people out there at that time. But by the time I got out there, about age 13, by the time I graduated, started to see the black community grow a little bit more. But, you know, I think like most people who look on their childhood, their teenage years, I mean, it was one of the best times of my life. I really enjoyed it.
2: Brothers and sisters?
1: Brothers and sisters, yeah. I have one older brother, 2 older sisters. I am the youngest of 4 by about 10 years is the closest age gap between us. So I have that weird thing of I have siblings, but I kind of grew up as an only child because by the time I was old enough, most of my older brothers and sisters are already out the house, of course. So, you know, they was like, he gets everything. And I was like, well, I just, you know, followed in y'all footsteps or didn't follow in y'all footsteps, learned from y'all mistakes, and then I just did what y'all didn't do.
2: So what were some of your favorite subjects growing up?
1: Growing up, favorite subject for the longest time was math, till about like calculus and trigonometry, and then that changed. I was like, I don't like this anymore. But math was number one. Anything around reading comprehension. I love to read history. I read a lot of books as a child. I still read a lot of books now. So those two things were my favorite subjects. So reading comprehension, history, and then math.
2: One would not have expected that you attended North Carolina A&T. Why so?
1: Why I attended North Carolina A&T? They actually recruited me to play football. And I didn't know anything about HBCUs growing up in California. That wasn't a big thing. So I got the letter, and I was like, what is this? This is amazing. And they sent me some, you know, brochures, and I'm flipping through the brochures. And all of a sudden, I'm in my room, and I'm like, Mom. And she was like, well, what's going on? And I'm like, did you know they make schools that only black people can go to? I was like, is this legal? I was like, well, we can do this? And I was like, I got to check this out, right? And so, you know, I was talking to the team about, you know, football, but then we went out for a visit. And, man, the moment we landed in Greensboro, North Carolina, I mean, we was on that campus, for me, like, I felt it. And I know that sounds a little corny, but I just walk around that campus, you know, seeing the Greensboro Four, hearing the stories about that, seeing McNair Hall, like, I just kind of felt it. And I was like, you know, even my mom was like, this is where you need to be. And so that really settled it, man, just being able to finally, first time in my life, be going to a place where not only am I getting educated, but I'm just around nothing but people that look like me, that talk like me, being able to have like regular conversations with the teachers in a way that like we could relate and respond. And so it was awesome. The football thing didn't work out, but you know, that was the most part of it, was just getting that education, getting those connections. And I still have friends that I met there to this day for over 20 years. You know, we've become like family. So it's been a big part of my life.
2: 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Tell us about your experience and why it's so dear to you today.
1: My experience was, of course I'm biased, but my experience was fantastic. I mean, obviously the first year for me was shocking, right? Here's a kid moving from California, going clear across the country to North Carolina. And, you know, it was a shock, right? Everything from the culture to the accents, all those good things. But then getting there, really that connection with the students, seeing, you know, other black students. We were studying to be engineers, we were studying to be nurses, going into business, connecting with the teachers who were there and how they were giving back. And so it was just at every single aspect I had support from, again, from people that looked like me, and that connection and that kind of family appeal to it, to where I kind of always say it's kind of like, you know, how you are with your cousins. Like, you know, I could talk about my cousin, but you can't talk about my cousin. And that's how it was with like all the HBCUs, right? So even when I met people from, you know, Howard or Hampton, right? And we would, you know, talk trash to each other, but we all knew it was just, we all shared this thing. Like, we were all going to HBCUs and all of us really rooting for each other. As much as there might have been rivalries, we were still rooting for each other. And it meant so much more when I came out, because after that 4 years, then coming back out into corporate America and realizing like, okay, well, this is real life, right? I'm not always going to be surrounded by my people. And from there, hence why I wrote in the book, right? A lot of times I'm the only one in the room. And so having that 4 years of just connection and love and support, it's just been awesome. And it's something that I want everybody to feel. I even root for like my younger cousins now, like anybody that's coming up, I try to get them to go take a look at HBCUs. Obviously I try and get everybody to go to North Carolina A&T, but I just think it's something that every black child, every black, young black man, young woman should have that opportunity to know that, like, in this world, sometimes it feels a lot like people don't want you to succeed. And to have a place where you can go and to know that everybody there wants you to succeed and is rooting for you, I think that's very special.
2: So what led you to majoring in computer science?
1: Man, so it was just an affinity for computers. Like, I had a fascination with them. My stepdad, when I was younger, used to build computers all the time. And I was always just kind of fascinated by it, looking at it, like tinkering around with it. And so he was just like, okay, clearly you have an interest in this. So then he took me to Fry's out in California. So Fry's is like, it's like the Walmart of electronic stores. Like, you walk in there, everything's in there, right? And so I lost my mind. I was like, this is crazy. You got all these parts. You can do all these things. So then, you know, he built the computer, showed me how everything worked. And so I never had like a fear of computers. I was like, because I've seen the inside of it. I know how they come together. So I was just always fascinated with them. So at the time it was coming to college, I was going down, there's two paths I wanted to go down. One was either become a lawyer, because I love to debate, I love to tell stories, I love to argue, as most people would say, or computer science. And when I looked at law school and how long I was going to have to be in college, I was like, you know, I think I'm going to go computer science. This is only 4 years, and law school is going to be like 8. I'm good. And the rest is kind of history from there. But I love that I learned how to program, and just that aspect of the things, how you can take your creativity and apply it to computing, was just fascinating, and I loved everything about it.
2: First job out of college.
1: First job out of college was working for Lockheed Martin. I got hired as a software engineer, and I was assigned to do some contract work for the federal government. So I worked with a lot of we'll call the intelligence community. And so I was just doing programming. I came in and was a junior programmer working with other senior level programmers and just kind of fixing bugs and doing different things like that. And it was really cool because I got a chance to get a security clearance, things like that. So my career kind of started, really, I would say, like, weirdly, right? Coming out of college, I'm getting a security clearance. By the time I'm 24, 25, I got a, top secret clearance and doing all this stuff or whatever. So it was definitely a different feeling, but it was cool because I got a chance to solve a lot of complex problems and flex my computing knowledge and learn more things and also solve interesting problems at the same time.
2: Obviously, you were doing well in that endeavor, but when did you decide that you needed to make a change to address some of the issues that you were facing?
1: So it was around 2016. I was in St. Louis at a Secure World conference, and I was on a panel, speaking about different things in identity and access management. And as I came off the panel, people were, coming up and, talking to the speakers. And there was this gentleman there. He was an older gentleman, probably about 50, early 50s. And as he came to talk to me, he was just like, young man, I'm so proud of you. It's, I've been in this field now for 10 years. I switched on late in life. He goes, and I don't see enough of us, up there. He goes, but to see you up there, speaking the way you speak, being so knowledgeable, controlling the stage. And he starts tearing up. He goes, man, it brings me a lot of joy. It gives me hope that, there's more of us that can do something in this stage. He goes, what you did up there was just powerful, man. Just to be able to see you up there, did my heart well. And that really just kind of stuck with me. I mean, up until that point in my career, I've been going to work. I've been doing my things. And I've been having success, but it was just kind of like, I'm just out, trying to do what's best for me. And it was then that I started really noticing, before this became a big saying, that representation matters, that it's important to see people that look like you doing things that you want to do. And so that's when really the drive hit me that, I've got to be doing more than just, serving myself and doing my career. I got to make sure that I'm helping other people, either A, that want to get into this field or that are currently in it, and letting them know that there's more of us here and that there's somebody there that understands what they're going through, right? And we can be on these stages. We can have these conversations just like everybody else.
2: If you're just joining us, I'm Johnny O'Hanson, Jr., and you're listening to In Black America from KUT Radio. And we're speaking with David Lee, Chief Evangelist and Visionary for Tech Diversity, and also founder and president of On the Corner Media Group. Mr. Lee, what are some of the things that you want to try to address to affect change in the tech industry?
1: One of the biggest things, honestly, is addressing the DEI problem, right? The diversity, equity, inclusion problem. The numbers are just atrocious in tech. And I've done a couple of, conversations about this the last couple of years. I've spoken about this at some conferences. We need to do more to make sure that we're creating, both from a pipeline perspective, better opportunities for more people of color to get into the tech space. We complain a lot about in the tech space about there's not enough, there's all these jobs, none of the people to fill them, but we keep looking at the same pool. We want to go to MIT and Stanford, and I'm not knocking any of these universities, but it's like we think that's the only place where we can find this talent, and there's so much work to be done that there's wide array of places to go. And so the main thing that I want to address is want to make sure we get more diverse teams, and it's becoming more and more important now because of where we're going with technology. We look at things like using facial recognition and AI programs for things such as in policing. And when you do things like that, it's been proven a number of times that a lot of these proofing algorithms struggle when it comes to people with melanated skin, right? To say it more succinctly, the darker you are, the harder it is for it to recognize the difference between people. There's been reports of people getting misidentified and therefore Now they're getting arrested or charged for something they didn't do simply because the algorithm couldn't tell the difference between one blackface and another, right? These are the type of reasons why we need more diverse teams working on these type of things and in these type of field to not only bring that different perspective, but also make sure that we're creating technology that suits everybody. And also, it just helps the overall, just helps the black community. I mean, this is the tech field is one of the most lucrative fields that you can get in, and it's an area where we are sorely behind on because we're not getting access to that capital. So that's one of the things that I really want to focus on and change, and making sure that people understand that DEI is not, and just like affirmative action wasn't, oh, we just want to hire somebody to check a box and we want to put somebody in a position that they don't deserve. No, it's about making sure that when you're creating that pool of talent, you're looking everywhere. You're widening your search, and also you're making sure that your culture, your organization is set up in an equitable manner, that you are doing things in a culture that makes sure you are inclusive of everybody and not just you and your white buddies like it's mostly, because when you look at tech, it is 96%, you know, Caucasian male.
2: When should we start developing this pool of talent? At what level in the educational ladder should particularly African-Americans be made aware of these opportunities?
1: my default answer is I want to say everyone, but if I had to pick one, right, and say, listen, start when they're young, right? We got to get more of our kids interested in STEM. I would say right around the ages of around 7 to 10, right? When you start to look at, when I've talked to a lot of my, white colleagues in the space, and I ask them about, you know, when they first get interested and stuff like that, you know, some of these guys were programming at 8, 9 years old. They were messing around with computers, you know, at a very young age and networking and doing different things, right? Because it was fun to them and they had that access. And so, and then that just creates that curiosity and develops that pipeline. And so for us, we need to do the same thing and make sure that our kids are getting involved in, and when I say STEM, you know, science, technology, engineering, math, at that early age. And sometimes it's going to mean, you know, one, you know, making sure the school systems are offering certain things. And if they're not, that means that we've got to do a little bit more. And especially now, because there's so many things out there, YouTube, the Khan Academies of the world, there's so much information, making sure that we're, as parents, as uncles, as cousins, making sure that we're helping them get that access. Maybe they're not getting in the school system, okay? That's a different story and a different fight for a different day. But that doesn't mean we can't still get them access to this and get them interested. Make it fun and exciting for them, because as we've seen for the past 2 decades, you know, this tech wave is the future, right? It is the future. It is now the present. It's how we, you know, work on a day-to-day basis. And we should have our kids more involved in that, understanding it, so they can start to widen that pool, and we can stop these companies from using the excuse of, oh, we can't find qualified candidates, right? That's one of the excuses that I like to use. Well, let's make sure that we're increasing that pipeline from a young age.
2: I see a lot of gaming going on. Is this an entree to what you're trying to articulate of being involved in the tech industry? And they don't know that they are already being programmed or already involved in something that could be a future endeavor?
1: Absolutely. I think gaming is, in fact, an associate of mine here in Georgia. He was in cybersecurity. He started an e-gaming center where he teaches or allows the kids to play, you know, online games, but also teaches them cybersecurity. But yeah, absolutely. That is the gaming aspect of it, as big as it has now, that is very much an entry point into, you can call it a gateway, if you will, into programming, into technology, right? There's a ton of technology that goes in to creating those games. So I talk to kids all the time, like, if you really enjoy playing games, hey, let's look at how you can create one, right? Hey, and actually now you can get paid just to game, which is awesome. I'm like, telling my mom today, I was born in the wrong freaking, you know, decade, man. Like, I want to get paid to do games. But yeah, absolutely. It is definitely a gateway and an entrance for, you know, for, you know, these kids or even, even young adults, right, to get into the tech field.
2: Are you having conversation with these tech companies that they need to attend some of these HBCUs to form partnerships?
1: Absolutely. Absolutely. That's one of the first things when a lot of companies ask me, well, what can we do to, you know, kind of get a more diverse pool? I'm like, well, number one, like, start doing partnerships with HBCUs, right? Get on the campuses, get relationships there. There are, I mean, tons of qualified engineers, mathematicians, data scientists, at robotics engineers at these HBCUs. I mean, that's step one. And quite honestly, it's the most obvious one and it's the easiest one, which tells me that a lot of the problems that these companies have is just intent. They're not really trying, right? I mean, because if you want to sit here and say, we can't find black candidates for, you know, computer science, I was like, well, have you been to any HBCU? They have computer science programs. There's plenty of kids coming out right there. So yeah, that's definitely the number one thing that I tell these companies is make sure you're partnering with these HBCUs, talk to them, talk to their recruiters, get on campuses, right? That's the easiest and most effective way to widen the pool.
2: What changes have you seen thus far with these tech companies? Are they making a sincere effort to attract more people of color?
1: I would say some are, and it's very few. Most of them are not, if I'm being very honest and transparent. Mm-hmm. They took advantage of the whole 2020 thing and, you know, the George Floyd tragedy that happened, and nobody wanted to seem like, well, it's not like we don't want to seem like we support, so we'll do this and we'll change our logo color and all these things or whatever. But it wasn't intentful. It wasn't genuine. Now, some companies truly are, and they are looking to make sure they're looking at their hiring practices. They're doing bias training, which I think is a big thing to realize that we all have bias, and it's okay. Being biased doesn't make you racist. You just need to be aware of your bias and put things in place to make sure that doesn't hamper your activities. So there are some companies that are willing to invest in it, but a majority of them are not, right? They just kind of rolled the 2020 thing to do, and now they just went back to their same old hiring practices, which is we're just going to hire from what we know. A lot of hiring in tech space is all network-based. You're going to hire friends or friends of friends or people that you worked with, and again, because of the numbers, most of those pools are homogenous. So it is that they're not doing as much as they could, and that's the reason why, you know, I like to talk about it, I like to write about it, and then I'm constantly finding other people that are talking about it, and we want to keep this front of mind to hold these companies to the fire, to say this is something that you have to actually make an investment in and do.
2: Are colleges and universities the only places where individuals can achieve and obtain this type of talent?
1: Absolutely not. There's boot camps now that are happening. People, you know, it is getting a tech doesn't require a degree anymore. Now, depending on the area that you're going into, that may change. But most of the positions don't need necessarily a degree, but they do need tech skills. And now there's boot camps. There's, again, like I speak to, like Khan Academy. There's another one, a big online course that I'm not thinking of right now. But there's ways to go and learn and get these skills. And so you can partner with, you know, certain organizations that do boot camps. There's professional organizations like CISSP. For my field, Identity and Access Management, we have ID Pro. There's professional organizations where you can partner with to understand where else can we get more talent. So it's not just universities. There are professional organizations. Organizations that run boot camps and certification programs, but you can also find this talent.
2: When we speak of the tech industry, what are we speaking of? What are the companies? You don't have to name the company, but what are some of the things that make up that particular entity?
1: So when you talk about the tech industry, you're looking at anything that deals with computing or software programming. So those are any company that creates either chips for computers or creates interfaces for computers, so software programs. We hear SaaS, which is software as a service. You also have, you know, you can also look at it manufacturing. Certain manufacturing can consider tech, considering what they're building and how they're going there. So it's become so broad because we use tech just about any and everywhere now. But mostly when you consider tech, most people think of software companies. So a company that either makes a software program or software service that they sell to either consumers or other businesses, in general, that's what most people are going to consider tech.
2: If we're not involved in this particular industry, what type of devastating effect is it going to have on the economic stability of the African American community?
1: I think it's going to have a big one. As we look at, again, like I said, tech is a very lucrative career, and it only kind of goes up from there. And as we've seen, well, maybe not everybody has seen, but over the past couple of years, we've seen some very alarming stats. When you look at the overall financial wellness of Black Americans, and, you know, to keep it, you know, straight, it's like we are amongst the lowest. However, as far as like net worth, however, we spend one of the most. Like Black Americans spend over $1 trillion of the GDP within America, but we don't have access to a lot of that capital that's coming in. So as this continues to be a thing, and and black net worth goes lower and tech continues to rise, if we're not a part of that, that's income that's not coming into our families, which then not goes into our communities. And so it's something that we just can't ignore anymore as a community. Like, we need to make sure that we're getting involved in this field to make sure that we are providing the income for our families and our communities.
2: Before we run out of time, Mr. Lee, talk to us about the unconscious biases that African-Americans or people of color are facing and you're trying to address with these companies.
1: Part of it is just, I'll give a good example, and when you, I'm going to use an example most people probably relate with, like just namings, right? Mm-hmm. You know, in the black community, we name our children different names, right? We don't just name them like David or Tom or things of that nature. You see this in any culture. And one of the biases that a lot of people just don't realize they have is that they'll see a name and they automatically say, well, I don't recognize that. Or in their head, they see a name and they automatically think something else. So they go somewhere else. And so then there's expectations already placed on them just by seeing a name. And that drives how they look at a resume or how they look at certain experience. To give you a very concrete example, and I talk about this in my book, when I was first coming out, my last name is Lee, L-E-E. And so when you just look at my resume, people think I'm Asian. So all of a sudden, they see my name, they see computer science, and so there's these expectations that, oh, man, he's Asian, he's going to be good at math, all these things there. And then they see me, and they're like, oh, you're not what I'm expecting. And so all of a sudden, like, the interview kind of changes. These are things that are biases that people have, and sometimes they just don't realize that they have, that we have to work in changing in the hiring practices. One of the things I tell companies is it's very easy. Take the names when you're screening the resumes. Just look at the experience. Obviously, you want to get the name if you decide to interview the candidate because you want to call somebody by their name, right? Take the time to learn how to pronounce their name, right? It's okay to just ask somebody at the beginning of the call, like, hey, I just want to make sure I pronounce it right? Because I'm a big proponent of you know, making sure I say somebody's names correctly. Can you tell me how to pronounce your name, right? It's simple things like that these companies can start to do to make sure that they're, you know, trying to prevent these biases from creeping in into how they hire.
2: David Lee, Chief Evangelist and Visionary for Tech Diversity, co-founder and president of On the Corner Media Group, and author of The Only One in the Room. 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

0: live from NPR News in Washington. I'm Lakshmi Singh. The Hollywood industry has a new powerhouse. Paramount's parent company Skydance has formally acquired Warner Brothers Discovery. NPR's Mandalita Del Barco reports on what this means for major assets in entertainment and news and for the people they employ.
1: David Ellison is growing his media empire with what will now be known collectively as Skydance, which he secured for more than $111 billion. The company merges two legendary movie studios, Paramount Pictures and Warner Brothers Pictures. Streaming services, cable channels, and news outlets CNN and CBS News. The mega deal faced protests from actors, writers, and others worried about the concentration of power and political interference, but it ultimately passed legal and regulatory challenges in the U.S. and abroad. Ellison is starting out with a huge debt, and those who fought to block the merger worry there will be job cuts. Mandalita Del Barco, NPR News, Los Angeles.
0: A source tells NPR that the reason the U.S. military recently withdrew its bombers from a base in the United Kingdom was because of a threat of an Iranian drone attack. NPR's Quill Lawrence reports the U.S. removed all 12 of its long-range B-1 bombers Sunday.
2: A U.S. government official not authorized to speak publicly confirmed to NPR that fears of a drone attack on behalf of Iran caused the U.S. to withdraw all the American bombers from Fairford Air Base in England. The base has been used for bombing sorties in the U.S. and Israeli war with Iran. Late last month, British authorities arrested five men traveling in white vans near the airbase in the pre-dawn hours. The men were later released after no explosives were found. British officials say the men remain under investigation, and two more arrests have been made in the past week, including a British-Iranian dual national. Quill Lawrence, NPR News.
0: German authorities have arrested two people, including the country's former spy chief, in connection with suspected espionage. Esme Nicholson reports prosecutors have not yet commented on whether the men were spying for a foreign actor.
3: Germany's federal prosecutor's office says August Hanning will be brought before a federal judge on charges that include treasonous espionage and attempted treason. Hanning, now 80, served as the head of Germany's foreign intelligence agency, known as the BND, between 1998 and 2005. Officers have also arrested a current intelligence officer named only as Manfred D for allegedly aiding and abetting attempted treason and treasonous espionage. The aide is suspected of providing the intelligence agency's former chief with thousands of classified documents in exchange for money. Hanning then allegedly used this information for his private consultancy work.
0: It's NPR News. President Trump has approved death by firing squad for former Army Major Nidal Malik Hassan. The ex-psychiatrist is on the military's death row at Fort Leavenworth, Kansas for the 2009 shootings at Fort Hood, Texas. Hassan killed 13 people and injured more than 30 others. Trump approved the firing squad execution less than a week after the governor of Tennessee ordered a halt to executions in his state because of a botched attempt to administer a lethal injection to convicted murderer Krista Pike. Her attorneys say she was left unconscious and on life support. The finalists for this year's National Book Awards have been announced. In fiction, author Edwige Danticop was nominated for the third time, and the nonfiction finalists include examples.

0: Atlantica is up against novelists Morgan Thomas, Valeria Lucelli, Julian Delgado Lopera, and Hannah Lilith Asadi, whose book Paradiso 17 follows a Palestinian man displaced from his home in 1948. Over in nonfiction, Colin Asher's
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6: I'm Robin Young. It's Here and Now. Coming up, the Supreme Court takes on the case of a worker. A labor economist says his employer's investments led to retirement losses and violated an obligation to him.
7: If you invest other people's money, you have to invest it with their interests in mind.
5: Also in southern Arizona, protesters watched in horror as construction crews building the border wall tore down a giant cottonwood tree.
6: And the Appleist, Brian Frangi, famous for his not-so-subtle apple ratings, his worst, the Arkansas Black.
8: You'll probably shatter your molar if you bite into it. It's impenetrable.
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9: Live from NPR News, I'm Lakshmi Singh. President Trump says he and his super PAC will begin paying for television ads that have been taxpayer-funded up to now. NPR's Frank Ordonez says the ads have prompted pushback from Democrats.
10: President Trump announced the new plan amid ongoing backlash over the publicly funded spots running ahead of the midterms. Trump defended the ads via his social media page, arguing that it was standard practice, and that he was promoting the USA and, quote, paying for them with USA money. But critics say the pro-Trump ads are blatantly partisan and use Republican talking points. Trump says that he and his political action committee are taking over payment of the ads. Franco Ordonez, NPR News.
9: A U.S. defense official not authorized to speak publicly confirms with NPR that credible threats of Iranian-inspired attacks led the U.S. to move bombers from a British airbase. The U.S. withdrew all 12 B-1 Air Force bombers Sunday. And according to the official, the abrupt move was out of concern of some kind of attack, including the possible use of drones. Massive student protest marches are being held in Paris and other French cities today. The movement for better conditions in high schools is now in its second week. NPR's Eleanor Beardsley was with the protesters as they gathered in Paris.
11: They're all singing the Marseillaise. The students have climbed up the République statue and they're singing in unison with their signs right ahead of their march today. Tens of thousands of students are gathering here in Place de la République. They say that this is the strongest student movement in decades. They're even comparing it to May 1968, which brought down the government of President Charles de Gaulle.
9: NPR's Eleanor Beardsley reporting. Israel's defense minister says its military is on high alert ahead of the three-year anniversary of the October 7th Hamas-led attack. That's as a ceasefire has been declared in Gaza for nearly a year, despite ongoing Israeli strikes. Here's NPR's Kat Lonsdorf.
12: Israeli Defense Minister Israel Katz put out a warning ahead of the October 7th anniversary, saying that Israeli intelligence indicated that Hamas is planning to carry out attacks against Israeli forces in Gaza. He said that if such attacks occur, quote, Hamas and the population of Gaza will pay a heavy price beyond proportion. The statement comes just a day after Katz claimed Israel still intends to, quote, eliminate 2,000 members of Hamas who carried out the October 7th assault. It's been nearly a year since a ceasefire was declared in Gaza, which has still seen near daily deadly Israeli strikes on Palestinians. Israeli Prime Minister Benjamin Netanyahu has vowed to continue targeting anyone involved in the 2023 attack. Kat Lonsdorf, NPR News, Tel Aviv.
9: From Washington, this is NPR News. The University of Wisconsin-Madison is celebrating its newest Nobel laureate. Today, Professor Francis Hollison won the 2026 prize in physics for his groundbreaking work behind the Ice Cube Neutrino Observatory at the South Pole and his discovery of high-energy neutrinos of astrophysical origin.
13: I hope this reflects on the really courageous people who joined me in the beginning of this project when, I cannot say this now, but no really respectable conservative physicist would have joined me, but many talented people did, and that's why I'm here.
9: The Nobel Prize from the Royal Swedish Academy of Sciences amounts to the equivalent of $1.2 million. Televangelist Jim Baker has died at the age of 86. More from NPR's Jason DeRose.
14: Jim Baker began working at the Christian Broadcasting Network in the late 1960s, eventually hosting the evangelical talk show The 700 Club. In the early 1970s, he and his wife Tammy Faye Baker helped create the Trinity Broadcasting Network and a show of their own called the PTL Club. PTL stood for Praise the Lord.
15: Greater is he that is in you, right, in me, than he that's in the world, the Son will shine again.
14: 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But by 2007, he'd returned to the airwaves, hosting The Jim Baker Show from Branson, Missouri.
9: That's Jason DeRose reporting. It's NPR.
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0: And I'm Scott Tong in Washington, D.C. This is Here and Now. If you are saving for retirement, pay attention to a case today before the U.S. Supreme Court. The case was brought by an Intel employee. He claims the company's retirement plan led to poor returns and that the company violated its legal obligation to him. Let's discuss with Teresa Ghilarducci. She's a labor economist at the New School for Social Research in New York City. She's also a pension fund trustee. Professor, welcome to the program.
1: Hello. Nice to be here.
2: What is this employee here accusing the company of doing?
1: Of investing in a portfolio with too many alternative assets. And alternatives are things that aren't stocks and bonds. You know, they're private equity and they're hedge fund. And so the plaintiff is saying that the portfolio just wasn't adequate to meet his needs.
2: And accusing the company of leading to his retirement fund underperforming, yeah?
1: Right, so he has a loss, and he is saying that his employer did not exercise their fiduciary duty. That if you invest other people's money, you have to invest it with their interests in mind. And the plaintiff's interest in a pension fund is that his or her or their money is invested at the highest risk-adjusted and fee-adjusted return.
2: And now to what Intel did. As I understand it, when the stock market crashed in 2008, the financial crisis, Intel made some changes to where employee savings are invested, included some of these alternative places to put your money. Why did Intel do this?
1: Yeah, right. So I've been on both sides. I've advocated for workers in these cases, and I'm also a pension trustee. I've been on Intel's side. And after 2008, stocks really plummeted, and they looked quite risky. Bonds weren't any better, so we were looking to diversify. And so I have voted as a pension fund trustee to put in all sorts of alternative assets. It's really the proportion and the process by which we went about choosing that matters here. Diversification, if done right, is supposed to get the same rate of return and much less risk. However, you also have to pay attention to the fees. And what bothers me as a pension trustee, so if I was on Intel's pension board, I would really be scrutinizing the fee structure of these alternative investments. And a lot of these times, these alternative investments don't have a clear way of telling you what they're earning. So you have to make the decision, you know, as a Intel investor, to use another process, you know, to evaluate the firm. There's a lot that goes on to it.
2: Some would argue that some of these options are less regulated, less transparent. I mean, that argument is out there, I imagine.
1: Yeah, and it keeps me up at night. There's an argument to have a diversified portfolio. I can tell you why we need private equity. You know, they're long-term investors. You know, they don't have to report quarterly returns.
2: That is an argument that says to the employee, listen, the more options you have in the long term, as the argument goes, the better it tends to be for you having these options. Yeah.
1: And in fact, over the past 40 years, when you compare it to the options you have in a 401k that are actually, you can't, you know, do private equity, you can't diversify in a 401k like a professional plan is, that bears out. But it takes a lot of more skill, effort, and time to actually scrutinize these because they're not as transparent.
2: But is there a line here? If more of these alternative investments are offered out, then I understand this administration is trying to encourage plans to do that. At what point does it become concerning?
1: There is a line. If you're investing in an investment class that doesn't have a track record, you know, it should be off the table. If the asset is used to promote criminal activity, then you don't invest in it. Crypto, let's just talk about that asset that the Trump administration has tried to allow into pension funds. Crypto has been shown to encourage illegal activity.
2: Are there efforts trying to put more crypto options into these 401k plans?
1: Oh, yeah. So the Trump administration has pushed hard in two ways, to change the way that they're scrutinized, crypto assets, and the other way it's being pushed is that there's more crypto campaign money than ever before. I am not saying that crypto should never be in pension funds, but I'm saying now that crypto doesn't come anywhere near the basic rules for an appropriate asset.
2: Standard.

0: It's track record.
1: And it's involved in illegal activity.
0: And, Professor, just to step back, are employers required to offer retirement plans?
1: Well, I mean, hats off for Intel for even providing a retirement plan, because employers are not required. And half of workers today working do not have a retirement plan at work because it's voluntary.
0: If the employee wins in this case and Intel loses, is there a possibility here that employers out there could say, well, hold on, if we could face these accusations, we might just stop offering these plans?
1: Yeah, no, that's what's been happening. They say this fiduciary duty is so strict, I don't want to manage other people's money, and they leave. You know, Intel will have to have a lot of other considerations. Do their competitors offer a plan? The fiduciary standard is a really high standard. This is how you manage other people's money, but absolutely.
0: So then as you look at this case, what do you think the impact of this case may be?
1: Employers everywhere, 401k providers and pension providers, will be a lot more careful in how they scrutinize alternative investments if the worker wins. If the worker doesn't win, then I suspect there'll be an expansion of alternative risky investments in pension funds.
0: If I'm listening to you talk about this and I'm an employee who has a 401k plan, what should I be paying attention to? Why is a Supreme Court case important?
1: For the people who have a 401k plan, this does relate to you. Your employer has a fiduciary duty to be loyal to you. They have to choose an appropriate menu of options, and they have to keep the fees low. And survey after survey show that employers actually don't do that. So be real careful about the kinds of options that you are picking in your 401k. A index fund, a low fee fund, is usually the best bet. But also really scrutinize the menu of choices that you get, because it may not let you have the kind of diversity that you need at the fees that are appropriate.
0: We've been talking to Teresa Ghilarducci, labor economist and retirement security scholar at the New School for Social Research. Teresa, Professor, thank you very much.
1: Oh, thank you.
2: Well, today the World Health Organization announced that that possible case of pneumonic plague poses very low risk outside of Russia. But Russian officials have shared very little information about the death of a 28-year-old woman who worked at an anti-plague institute in Siberia. Although they have reportedly quarantined the hospital she died in and placed nearly 200 people under medical observation. So what's going on? Well, Dr. Ashish Jha, former White House COVID-19 response coordinator, co-founder and CEO of BioRadar USA Now, that's a new initiative that tracks diseases before they become pandemics. So, Dr. Jha, Ashish, this is your wheelhouse. First of all, plagues, what a scary word. What is it?
3: Well, first of all, thanks for having me back.
2: Always nice to be back.
3: So plague, there's a reason it's called the plague. Plague is Yersinia pestis. It's a bacteria. Obviously, throughout human history, it has literally plagued us. We've had large plague outbreaks. Pneumonic plague is a pretty rare form of it. Most of the times, mostly throughout history, it's been flea bites leading to people getting bubonic plague. Pneumonic plague is the aerosolized version. They're very rare, very deadly. Thankfully, it doesn't spread that easily, and that's potentially a good piece of good news here, but we really don't know.
2: Well, and you've called for Russia to be more transparent. What do you want to know?
3: Yeah. So here's what we do know. We know that a young woman working in a lab died from an exposure. That's what we think. Look. If you're working in that lab and you have an exposure, you would immediately start antibiotics, and antibiotics are actually quite effective. And if you're a young, healthy woman, the chance that you would die from it is low. So that's concerning. The idea that hundreds of people are being quarantined, that some of the hospitals are in lockdown, none of that is normal for a simple lab accident. And then the broader context here, Robin, is that our intelligence community has been saying for years that Russia has been making large investments in bioweapons programs, building new biological weapons. I'm not saying that this lab was working on that. We don't know. But we need Russia to come and be far more forthcoming about what was being worked on in the lab, what happened to this woman, what exactly is going on. And we're not getting that from the Russian government.
2: Right. Well, the Russian government has confirmed that the lab was studying, the word they used, dangerous pathogens. And as we said, the WHO says, you know, the risk is very low of this disease spreading outside Russia, but they're not on the ground in Siberia. They're relying on what Russian officials say. So we know that Marco Rubio in this country, the Secretary of State, said the U.S. government is monitoring this very closely. You know, what does that mean? I mean, how should Americans feel about this?
3: Yeah, that's a great question. Look, I've actually talked to several friends who are senior people in the administration, and the administration is taking this seriously, and they are pushing Russia for more information. I will tell you, I am not reassured by WHO's proclamation that the risk here is low. As you said, they're not on the ground, and WHO's inclination is always to listen to the country. For Americans, I would say two things. One is, we've got to get to the bottom of this. But the second issue is that we're going to see more outbreaks like this. Number of dangerous labs around the world has gone up exponentially in the last few years. That's why we launched the initiative we did, because we are worried, I'm worried, we're going to see more outbreaks, and we're going to see more engineered pathogen outbreaks. And as a country, we are not prepared for that.
2: Well, those are chilling words, but we should say, when you say we have launched this, that's BioRadar USA, and just in the seconds we have, are you trying to track these different plague labs?
3: Yeah, we're trying to. What we're trying to do is build a system where if those things end up in the U.S., we can detect it very early. We think that's the key to success.
2: Dr. Ashish Jha, thank you so much for speaking to us about this. Again, co-founder of BioRadar USA. Thanks so much.
3: My pleasure. Thank you.
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4: President Trump wants his name on everything from battleships to airports. Historically, it's pretty rare for presidents to stamp their identities on public assets. But there are exceptions.
5: The Hoover Dam is a great example.
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4: 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We take a look at that history on All Things Considered from NPR News.

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1: It's Here and Now. Federal agents have arrested protesters in southern Arizona. They were trying to protect a towering grove of cottonwood trees along the U.S.-Mexico border. The last tree came down yesterday to make way for a 30-foot wall. Here and Now's Peter O'Dowd reports from Phoenix.
2: Kate Scott says masked federal agents moved in early yesterday morning and demanded the protest camp disperse. Protesters screamed as workers ripped the towering cottonwood out of the ground. Scott and others have been camping at the base of the tree since June. It was the last of four large cottonwoods that stood in the path of the new border wall. Scott calls them grandmother trees. Three others were torn out in July.
3: They were over 150 years old, and they are a universe unto themselves, each one.
2: Congress approved $47 billion to build hundreds of miles of new wall in President Trump's second term. In some places, a second 30-foot steel barrier is going up alongside an existing wall. Customs and Border Protection says it recognizes the importance of protecting the environment, wildlife, and cultural resources during construction. A spokesman for the agency said a survey before work began showed no signs of migratory bird nests in the trees. I spoke with Kate Scott yesterday as she watched crews blade the land clean.
3: I'm looking at the one-armed tree crusher and the grader, the bulldozer, who is they're grading the soil where the grandmother was and beginning to clear out all the plants.
4: Was there someone in the tree this morning when they tried to cut it down?
3: Yes.
4: What happened?
3: They got arrested. They took a cherry picker up. They pulled them out, arrested them. And he comes in, he uproots the entire root system. Very, very, very, very deep. This is a huge, huge bucket. And then he beats it with the bucket until it comes down. But something that's that old and that rooted, it took a while.
4: You spent months at this tree. What was it like for you to see it come down like that?
3: It's hard. That's like the understatement of the year, you know, that word. But it was an explosive, horrific scene of cruelty. If they think they have crushed us, they have done the opposite. They have also electrified the country that has followed us and supported us.
2: CBP did not confirm how many people were arrested. Scott says there were at least 10. Some border residents welcomed the new walls. An Arizona rancher told me yesterday that his land along the international boundary hasn't been this secure in years. For Here and Now, I'm Peter O'Dowd in Phoenix.
5: Well, a caution, our next story, one of the top stories across the country, is not for all ears. But it's certainly the talk of Ithaca, New York. And now the faculty at Cornell University in Ithaca will vote next week on a measure that says they have no confidence in how the university handled the rape accusation by a former student, now known as Jane Doe. In her high-profile lawsuit, she alleges at least seven members of a fraternity gang-raped her at an off-campus party in 2024. But a gap in New York State may make it hard for her to win in court. It's something known as the voluntary intoxication loophole. It makes it hard to prosecute a rape case when the victim has been voluntarily drinking or taking drugs before the assault. It's also on the books in roughly half of all states. Former New York prosecutor Jane Manning is director of the advocacy group Women's Equal Justice, is familiar with cases like this. Jane, welcome.
6: Thank you.
5: And let me try to set this out. We understand there are different degrees of rape charges in New York. Rape in the second degree applies when a victim has been drugged, like with a spiked drink, involuntary. First degree rape requires the victim be forced through violence or be physically helpless. This is a tricky part, because a victim may say, well, I voluntarily drank, but I just could not speak or stop this. What does the law say about what physically helpless means?
6: In New York, physically helpless means that a person has to be unconscious
7: or so close to unconscious that they are incapable of speaking. And in New York, if you are voluntarily intoxicated, you are not protected until you are in that state where you're unconscious or you can't speak. And that leaves a lot of people unprotected. So, for example, a person who may be stumbling or unable to stand up straight or disoriented and not know where they are, or they're speaking, but their speech doesn't make any sense. And anyone would look at that person and see someone vulnerable, but that person is unprotected from sexual assault under New York law.
5: Unprotected. Well, look, then there's also the question of what state she was in. She says that she was completely incapacitated. She says she did, you know, take drugs, but she felt pressure to take ketamine, terrible, while engaging in sexual activities. And then we have audio that ABC obtained that Jane Doe secretly recorded of a phone call she had with a frat member. This is the one she went to see that night, and then there were other men there. And here's what he said to her 3 weeks after the party.
8: You did tell me you were sober, by the way. You did. You said you hadn't been anywhere.
5: Well, and she went on to say after that, you know, something like, are you kidding? I had 10 shots or something, you know, responded that he should have known. But also, she had a young man from that night, one of the defendants, call her shortly after this event and apologize and said, you know, I should have cleared everybody out. There's so many different things happening here. Somebody acknowledging something bad happened, but then somebody, you know, maybe the same person also saying, but you said you were sober. What happens with all of that?
7: So there are two ways that we need to speak about the events of that night. First, we can speak about them in terms of moral outrage. The men in this incident treated this young woman like a thing to be used and discarded. That's how they spoke about her in their text messages. That's how they treated her through their actions and through their efforts after the fact to gaslight her. Mm. Those actions, their behavior was despicable. There's the separate question of whether their conduct was criminal. And that's going to be the job of the special prosecutor and her investigators and attorneys. And New York law is going to make that a much harder job.
5: Right. Because, again, it's the voluntary loophole. She voluntarily drank and took drugs. But, you know, you're talking about criminality. What does the law say about when this might have crossed the line into predatory behavior by frat members, sending out texts trying to get other men to come to the room?
7: Yes. I think it's fair to describe that conduct as predatory. But when does it cross over into criminal? Prosecutors will be looking to see whether there were any points during the evening when maybe we can prove that this young woman was unconscious or unable to speak. Maybe we can prove that she said no and that they went ahead anyway, which would bring this under New York's rape is rape law. Maybe they can prove that there was a point when physical force was used. I mean, this young woman says at one point she was pulling covers over her, trying to hide her body. Well, how did the covers get off her? How did that happen? Maybe there's a point where the conduct of the men crossed over into something forcible. We don't know the answers to those things, but those are the questions that prosecutors will be asking yeah. as they examine the evidence.
5: In other words, just inviting people to come and take part may not be criminal?
7: It may not be. It is deplorable, and it is predatory, and it should prompt a reckoning in our society about how we are raising young men, but it may not be criminal.
5: And just briefly, what impact do you think, are you feeling an impact on the law, at least in New York, because of what's happened?
7: I can tell you that there's a wave of attention and outrage in New York to this voluntary intoxication loophole. I can tell you that there's a lot of energy and desire to get it fixed. And we as advocates are going to be working as hard as we can to get this long-awaited reform bill across the finish line now that people understand this issue and really care about it.
5: Former New York prosecutor Jane Manning, now director of the advocacy group Women's Equal Justice. Jane, thank you.
7: Thank you so much, Robin.

0: 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To you, our terrific listeners, we asked you to share thoughts about your health care coverage and Boy Scout. Did we get an earful?
1: Did we? 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And Robin, let's listen to one response here.
0: Yeah, this is Eric Wilson, who listens in boring Oregon. It is not boring, but he's worked in healthcare for 35 years, and he says he's seen the impact of high costs professionally and personally.
2: As a registered nurse working in the emergency department, I have noticed an ever-increasing uptick in people without insurance and in need of financial assistance. Last year, I was diagnosed with a rare cancer, and I received chemotherapy and radiation. Fortunately, I was able to access care and have had a favorable response. However, as a result of the chemo brain fog, I've been unable to return to work and have been separated from employment. This has caused a lapse in my own health care coverage, and I can't afford insurance through the marketplace. To cover my wife and I is as much as our mortgage.
1: As much as our mortgage. 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
3: Live from NPR News in Boston, I'm Steve Brown. British police have arrested a 22-year-old man in London on suspicion of a terror offense linked to Iran. Counterterrorism policing says the British national was detained on suspicion of preparing terrorist acts. This arrest is the seventh in connection with a suspected plot against an RAF base in western England. The base has been used by American bombers to strike Iran. Six other men have been released on bail under the investigation. President Trump has approved the execution by firing squad of Army Major Nidal Hassan for the 2009 shooting rampage at Fort Hood, Texas. The U.S. military hasn't carried out the death penalty since 1961. A Pentagon spokesperson says the Army Secretary will decide the time and place for the execution. Hassan killed 13 people and injured more than 30, claiming it was to stop soldiers from going to Afghanistan. A Belgian-born scientist has won the Nobel Prize in Physics for his efforts to demystify a rare group of neutrinos, tiny cosmic particles that researchers believe offer clues to how the universe evolved. Francis Halzen is a physicist at the University of Wisconsin-Madison in the United States. 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
1: It's Here and Now. A social and political crisis is brewing in France. Today, union leaders join student demonstrators in marches across the country. Some protests have turned violent. Angry public workers want raises, schools want more funding. But the French government is saddled with debt, and it wants to cut its budget. On top of that, borrowing costs are high, as are fuel prices. For more on all this, Robin Farzad joins us. He's the host of the Full Disclosure podcast. Hey, Robin.
2: Hi there.
1: So what is your sense of what's driving these protests? There are students, there are fishermen, there are teachers, public workers.
2: Scott, there is more than a soupçon of austerity in the air. I'm sorry, I had to.
1: I was ready for that.
2: This is a country that has a very generous social spending program. And the result of that is that its debt is now nearly 120% of its gross domestic product, its economic activity. So if the stuff doesn't add up and you have higher borrowing costs, you have to come in and suggest austerity versus other programs versus growth. And you have a very powerful right wing and you have a very powerful left wing. And everything that remains in the middle, the Macron base, if you will, the residual, is increasingly weak.
1: Yeah. So the French leaders are dealing with this budget, this kind of fiscal issue, trying to figure out how to pay its bills. What about the investors? Are they losing confidence in the French economy and the government? The way, you know, bond investors are kind of a little shaky when they invest in U.S. bonds.
2: Yeah, bond investors, as you know, right now they have choices. If they're out there punishing the U.S. for its profligacy and saying, show me more yield, show me more yield, show me more yield, of course they're going to do it to a weaker player like France, which has a very different demographic situation. It's much harder to lay off people and restructure in France. There is much bigger demographic time bomb in terms of the birth rate. But here in the United States, I mean, for better or for worse, we lay off people. We have the hyperscalers building out data centers and filling up tax coffers. France does not have that dynamism. So it's open to the siren calls of, if you're the right wing, Marine Le Pen is saying, let's reduce the pain for the older people and bring down the retirement age. The left wing leading candidates is saying, let's just cancel a lot of this debt, burn it. And that is freaking out investors. The hedgies have already bailed, and now the longer term investors are saying, are we going to really deal with all this for a little over 5%?
1: So as I hear you talk about this, Robin, I'm thinking about Greece. The debt crisis from, what was it, 2009, economy collapsed, took so many years to come back. Could that happen here in France?
2: Well, it's a longer burn, and France is a much bigger player. You have multinationals, huge national champions, Airbus, LVMH, Moët Hennessy, and the others, and you have enormous exposure from foreign banks. So this is not about kind of Greece and Italy and some other players, even though they were very indebted. But the problem is how much austerity can a place culturally take? Does it go more for grievance? Or, for example, Trump is saying that these are Muslim students out there, and this is a function of unchecked immigration. Everybody is using it for their own short-term political gain, but the bitter pills of austerity, very hard to take.
1: Yeah, and we should note the French election. You mentioned Marine Le Pen, the far-right party. They're next year. Robin Farzad is the host of Full Disclosure. Robin, thanks.
2: Thank you, Scott.
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0: Israelis are marking 3 years since the deadliest day in Israel's history.
1: What do I think about what Hamas did on 7th of October? I would say it was reckless, definitely. However, I would also want to say that the Israeli reaction to it was unjustifiably criminal.
0: We bring you their voices on the next morning edition from NPR News.

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2: I'm Robin Young in Boston. It's Here and Now. And if you're in the mood for a heated conversation, try approaching a random group of people and casually announcing that the Fuji is the best apple. The Sweet Tango? Ugh, the worst. Well, you better hope that Brian Frangie isn't there. The Sweet Tango, he will yell at you, is the Holy Grail. The Fuji, a mushy, rough-skinned experiment gone awry. And further, the Crimson Gold is a glorified crabapple masquerading as edible fruit. The Smitten Apple is the concrete product of a masochistic breeder. Brian Frangie, a comedian by trade, is probably the biggest Apple influencer in the country. He's known as the Appleist. He's creator of the popular AppleRankings.com website. And not short of opinions, or apples. There are 7,500 kinds worldwide, 2,500 in the U.S. Brian Frangie also researches Apple history and marketing. Who better to join us during Apple season? Brian Frangie, welcome.
3: Hello, so good to be here.
2: Do you ever marvel? I mean, how did this happen, this Apple thing?
3: I started this in 2016 because I wanted to do a service to the apple eaters of America and the world. Because I went to a Whole Foods in 2016, and when I'd been to a Sweet Tango apple, I realized that everything else that I had been eating that was called an apple wasn't even really an apple. And I didn't want other people to suffer the indignities of Red Delicious grainy pile of garbage when there were other apples out there that were better.
2: Okay, like 10 people who own apple orchards across the U.S. just went, he had to pick the apple.
3: That's right.
2: Okay, so is there a way to speak of an arc of apple taste?
3: Yes.
2: Yeah. How would you make that scale?
3: Well, there's two types of people in this world. There are people who like crisp apples, and there are people who like soft apples. And neither are right and neither are wrong. I mean, the vast majority of the world likes crisp apples, but there are people who enjoy gummily sucking on a Macintosh apple, which is fine. I'm not going to say that that's wrong. I just feel that crisp apples are superior. But if you like a Macintosh or a Western Fuji, I'm not going to discount people who like those, but they are lower on my rankings. There are a few apples that I would say are softer, that are higher ranked because of the quality of their flesh, but I reserve the right to say that other people's subjective taste is bad.
2: Okay, so those people would include people who like Arkansas black apples, because on your list right now it's the worst. You describe it as a tooth-shattering oddity.
3: Yes, the Arkansas black is currently in apple hell.
2: What's wrong with it in your mind?
3: Its density is its main problem. It's like rock solid. You could use it as a weapon, and you'd probably shatter your molar if you bite into it. It's polished with a wax like a businessman's shoe. Like, you try to chew into it, it's impenetrable. And it has impressively dry flesh, by the way. So you get through this waxy businessman's shoe that's surrounding this skee ball, and you're faced with the flesh that has the texture of a cat's tongue.
2: Okay. Oh, by the way, what's a skee ball?
3: Oh, a skee ball? It's like a carnival game where you throw the ball into concentric rings of different scores.
2: Okay. Yeah. Well, but start with some lessons that you give, because we say American is apple pie, but they don't come from America. They come from Kazakhstan.
3: That's right, the ancient apple forests of Kazakhstan. The species of apple, Malus sylvestri, is from Kazakhstan, and all of the apples that you see in the modern marketplace are direct descendants. Those apples made their way around the world through the Silk Road. There were traders who picked up apples from those forests going from China to Europe or vice versa, eating them and then dropping the seeds and planting them all over the world. And all those apples eventually made their way to the New World, and the seeds were planted there, too, and that's where all of our modern apples are from. There is no other source.
2: There you go. Johnny Appleseed, Johnny Chapman, got a hold of those seeds and traveled around and planted them.
3: He did do that, but he was an acolyte of a Swedish mystic. he believed that young girls were the best spiritual companions, and his number one goal was to take a 10-year-old as his wife, which
2: okay.
3: is a goal he never achieved.
2: Alrighty then. Well, so, okay,
3: yes.
2: that sort of reduces him in stature. But explain how we reproduce the apples we love and want, because you remind us those seeds that were all thrown around don't do that.
3: There were five or six, sometimes more, seeds in an apple, and you just take any of those seeds, you throw them on the ground, and boom, you have a new variety of apple. And most of them are terrible. Most of them will be crab apples, really sour and disgusting. But every once in a while, one of those seeds produces a miracle. And sometimes that miracle is the Honeycrisp or the Fuji or the Gala. But every single one of those apples will produce seeds that are pretty much useless to you. So the only way that you can make the same apple from that miracle tree is through a process called grafting, which is where you take a branch and you attach it to already existing donor root, creating a zombified tree that will produce the apples of the branch that you attach to it.
2: Uh-huh.
3: What that means is every single apple that you eat, every single Honeycrisp, every single Granny Smith, comes from the same exact tree as the original tree that was planted however many years ago.
2: My head is exploding.
3: It's incredible. It's the most fascinating apple fact of all. So every Granny Smith apple proliferated across the globe is a direct descendant of the original tree that Granny Smith herself discovered in Australia in 1868. If you have a Newtown Pippin, it's the same apple tree that Benjamin Franklin and Thomas Jefferson ate in the 1700s. That's why the apple is the best fruit. It is a unbroken chain of life that grants us the ability to share a meal with our ancestors.
2: This has become very emotional for me.
3: That's right.
2: But how do you feel about the new ones? You have Cosmic Crisp and Sugar Bee and Evercrisp, and our new favorite, just the name, Ludicrisp.
3: Yes.
2: You rate that very high. How do you feel about all the new as opposed to the old?
3: I mean, I review every single apple independently. Just because it's new doesn't mean it's good, and I reflect that in my rankings. One thing that I miss about apples and the way that the apple industry is trending is that apples nowadays are a commodity. The end result of that is a lot of apples are focus grouped, cross-tested. You kind of lose the regional folksiness of an apple where you go, I'm going to go to Maine, and they only have the Black Oxford in Maine in September. Mm. The real bad thing about mass-producing apples and making them international commodities is that eventually, the quality declines. If you want to make an apple available year-round, you have to store an apple. If you go to any grocery store, chances are the apple that you are eating is over a year old.
2: Ew. Okay. Well, let's get back to your rankings. We've talked about your number one, Sweet Tango, score of 95 out of 100. And then we go down to scores in the 80s, the Envy Apple, the Honeycrisp, you call it the Queen Mother. In the 70s, you have Snapdragon, Rave, you call them knockoff Honeycrisps. Then you go lower into the apples that you call average, Evercrisp, Gala, Empire. Empire strikes me as one of those less crisp.
3: Yes. A mealy disgrace, you could call it.
2: Oh, well, there you go. Mealy. Then the ones you describe as unworthy, Mutsu, Zestar, Cameo. Why?
3: Well, every apple is graded based on the traits that it presents to me at the time of its ranking. And I've tried a Cameo apple every season for the past 15 years, and it has never been good. And it never will be. But I judge these apples based on a scientific rubric that has 9 categories. Taste, crispness, skin, flesh, juiciness, density, beauty, branding consistency, cost, availability. They all get 10 points, except for taste, which gets 20 points because that's the most important category.
2: Do you get into fights with people over apples?
3: Oh, yeah. I receive death threats
2: Stop.
3: Pretty much every day on my website. I mean, people are very passionate about this. And most of those people are not willing to come to violence over that opinion.
2: So you're relieved that most wouldn't.
3: It's maybe the one topic in the world that allows you to have an argument with a family member without ruining your relationship.
2: Or someone getting injured. Brian Franchi has been yelling, as we said, yelling about apples for years. We'll link you to his rankings at hereandnow.org. Brian, this is your time of year. Why apples?
3: It was truly the day that I tried the Sweet Tango apple that I decided the apple is the greatest fruit that ever graced the lands of God and men. And I made it my charge to find every single apple variety that exists on this earth and place it in a rank, and I will not cease working until every single apple on planet Earth is ranked.
2: Brian, that is noble.
3: Thank you.
2: Brian Franchi, the Appleist, really loved talking to you. Thank you.
3: Oh, no, thank you.
2: You're listening to Here and Now.

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1: It's Here and Now. Can you name this movie, circa 1983?
2: How can I talk?
3: It's not a real voice. This box just interprets signals from the computer and turns them into sound.
4: Shall we play a game?
3: Oh.
2: I think I missed him.
3: Yeah, weird, isn't it?
2: Yeah.
3: Love to. How about global thermonuclear war?
4: Wouldn't you prefer a board game or chess?
1: Global thermonuclear war. That is a very young Matthew Broderick and Ali Sheedy from War Games. Matthew Broderick plays a high school kid who hacks into a military supercomputer and puts America on a path to a real-life nuclear war. Sounds a little like the AI doomsdays we're discussing now. Yeah, well, our next guest says Hollywood can capture our fears about technology and spur political change. We're talking about historian Julian Zelizer at Princeton. Julian, welcome.
5: Thanks. Nice to be with you, as always.
1: All right. I was freaked out about nuclear war when I saw War Games. Also happened to be in middle school or so. Do you remember how you felt watching that?
5: I do. I remember the movie. I was about to go into high school, and it was an era where we didn't have the duck and cover drills of the 50s, but the threat of nuclear war, discussions of nuclear war, was very real. And here's a situation where these computers, which were pretty new also, all of a sudden lead us into a possible war, and it was quite scary to watch.
1: Yeah. Well, okay, let's spin back to 1983, middle of the Cold War. Here's President Ronald Reagan promising to be tough against the Soviets.
6: Let us be aware that while they preach the supremacy of the state, declare its omnipotence over individual man, and predict its eventual domination of all peoples on the earth, they are the focus of evil in the modern world.
1: Okay, tough talk, focus of evil. Now, 3 months later, Julian, War Games comes out. Hollywood version of bringing us to the brink. Did it have an impact on D.C., on the president?
5: It did. I mean, there are a lot of factors that go into Reagan's own fears, but he watches the movie at Camp David. He asks the chairman of the Joint Chief of Staff if something like that could happen, and the Joint Chief of Staff at John Vesey says it could be even worse. And it actually helps produce a national security directive that focuses on security vis-a-vis computers and telecommunication systems. So there is a connection that, you know, biographers of Reagan have found.
1: Yeah. Now, 1983, there's another doomsday film that year I want to talk about, and you've been writing about, The Day After. I can still see some of those scenes in my head. It's about, you know, what happens after nuclear bombs go off. Remind us of that movie, what it was about.
5: Yeah, I mean, it's about what a nuclear war would look like in a small town in Kansas, and it is absolutely terrifying. It's vivid. You see the bodies being incinerated. You see families and children running. And, you know, schools even prepared before this movie was shown with lesson plans and talking to kids about how to watch this. So it's quite dramatic, the film.
1: And what was the impact of The Day After on the national conversation?
5: That was a big one. I mean, I think over 100 million people watched it. Some people watched it in groups and civic institutions and schools. Reagan watches it and says it left him feeling very depressed. And it was like War Games. It created this national conversation through film about the real dangers that this country faced in that first Reagan term, when the Cold War got very hot and there were a bunch of conflicts that led people to think we were entering a new, very dangerous era.
1: Yeah. And did it lead to actual policy change?
5: There's nothing as direct in this case, but over the next few years, you're going to see a very big change in American policy. Once Mikhail Gorbachev emerges, you have negotiations that will end in an arms agreement. And I do think this was part of that turning point moment when there was pressure on policymakers from the White House to Capitol Hill to step back a little bit and to calm the tensions that had emerged.
1: Of course, today, the doomsday talk is about AI getting out of control. Kind of reminds me of the supercomputer in War Games, right? Kind of fixated on its mission. And I gather there's an AI film you want to mention that kind of has the same warning.
5: Yeah, there's the new doc, the AI doc, which is very frightening as well, and is starting to make the rounds. I think it was even screened for staffers on Capitol Hill. And through documentary, it's trying to issue warnings about what we have to be careful with this technology and why we can't let it develop without any kind of regulation.
1: Yeah. And just real quick, how can Hollywood be this powerful? Why?
5: Because it can tell stories in a narrative that many other people find difficult to replicate, and it touches on emotions in a way that's very important in communicating and connecting on these questions.
1: And it's Princeton historian Julian Zelizer. Julian, thanks as always.
5: Thank you.
1: Here and Now is a production of NPR and WBUR. I'm Scott Tong in Washington, D.C.
0: I'm Robin Young in Boston. This is Here and Now.

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1: I'm Robin Young. 25 years ago,
2: the United States military has begun strikes against Al-Qaeda terrorist training camps and military installations of the Taliban regime in Afghanistan.
1: Many Afghans helped the U.S. during the 20-year war and resettled in America, but new immigration policies mean they may have to leave. Next time, here and now.

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1: From NPR and WBUR Boston, I'm Robin Young.
2: And I'm Scott Tong. This is Hearing Now. Coming up, the Cornell case reveals what some call a legal loophole, making it harder to bring sex assault claims when a person voluntarily drinks or uses drugs.
1: Also, on the 100th anniversary of Winnie the Pooh, the great-granddaughter of the man who found the real bear explains a real Christopher Robin was allowed to visit Winnie in her London zoo cage.
3: Christopher Robin is 6 years old, alone with a bear that is bigger than him, which is Winnie.
2: And gambling apps make a lot of money off people who lose a lot. They entice the big losers to become VIPs.
4: Then they ply them with perks, rebates.
2: Coming up here now.
1: The news is first.
5: Live from NPR News in Washington, I'm Lakshmi Singh. The Hollywood industry has a new powerhouse. Paramount's parent company Skydance has formally acquired Warner Brothers Discovery. NPR's Mandalita del Barco reports on what this means for major assets in entertainment and news and for the people they employ.
6: David Ellison is growing his media empire with what will now be known collectively as Skydance, which he secured for more than $111 billion. The company merges two legendary movie studios, Paramount Pictures and Warner Brothers Pictures. Skydance also combines their streaming services, cable channels, and news outlets CNN and CBS News. The mega deal faced protests from actors, writers, and others worried about the concentration of power and political interference, but it ultimately passed legal and regulatory challenges in the U.S. and abroad. Ellison is starting out with a huge debt, and those who fought to block the merger worry there will be job cuts. Mandalit Del Barco, NPR News, Los Angeles.
5: A source tells NPR that the reason the U.S. military recently withdrew its bombers from a base in the United Kingdom was because of a threat of an Iranian drone attack. NPR's Quill Lawrence reports the U.S. removed all 12 of its long-range B-1 bombers Sunday.
7: A U.S. government official not authorized to speak publicly confirmed to NPR that fears of a drone attack on behalf of Iran caused the U.S. to withdraw all the American bombers from Fairford Air Base in England. The base has been used for bombing sorties in the U.S. and Israeli war with Iran. Late last month, British authorities arrested 5 men traveling in white vans near the airbase in the pre-dawn hours. The men were later released after no explosives were found. British officials say the men remain under investigation, and 2 more arrests have been made in the past week, including a British-Iranian dual national. Quill Lawrence, NPR News.
5: German authorities have arrested 2 people, including the country's former spy chief, in connection with suspected espionage. Esme Nicholson reports prosecutors have not yet commented on whether the men were spying for a foreign actor.
8: Germany's federal prosecutor's office says August Hanning will be brought before a federal judge on charges that include treasonous espionage and attempted treason. Hanning, now 80, served as the head of Germany's foreign intelligence agency, known as the BND, between 1998 and 2005. Officers have also arrested a current intelligence officer named only as Manfred D for allegedly aiding and abetting attempted treason and treasonous espionage. The aide is suspected of providing the intelligence agency's former chief with thousands of classified documents in exchange for money. Hanning then allegedly used this information for his private consultancy work.
5: It's NPR News. President Trump has approved death by firing squad for former Army Major Nidal Malik Hassan. The ex-psychiatrist is on the military's death row at Fort Leavenworth, Kansas for the 2009 shootings at Fort Hood, Texas. Hassan killed 13 people and injured more than 30 others. Trump approved the firing squad execution less than a week after the governor of Tennessee ordered a halt to executions in his state because of a botched attempt to administer a lethal injection to convicted murderer Krista Pike. Her attorneys say she was left unconscious and on life support. The finalists for this year's National Book Awards have been announced. In fiction, author Edwige Donticop was nominated for the third time, and the nonfiction finalists include examinations on parenthood, prison, and music. Here's NPR's Andrew Limbong.
9: Edwige Dantica's novel Day is about a woman surviving an attack on a mall in Miami. Dantica is up against novelists Morgan Thomas, Valeria Lucelli, Julian Delgado Lopera, and Hannah Lilith Asadi, whose book Paradiso 17 follows a Palestinian man displaced from his home in 1948. Over in nonfiction, Colin Asher's book The Midnight Special looks at how prison and music influenced each other. That book is up against two memoirs looking at parenthood from different angles, a memoir about surviving in Egyptian prison, and a book of political and cultural criticism from someone who used to work in campaign communications. The awards are set for Wednesday, November 18th. Winners get a $10,000 prize. Andrew Limbong, NPR News.
5: I'm Lakshmi Singh, NPR News in Washington.
10: 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Duck.ai.

0: From NPR and WBUR, I'm Robin Young in Boston.
1: And I'm Scott Tong in Washington, D.C. This is Here and Now. $6.31, that is what a gallon of diesel costs today, according to AAA's national average. President Trump last night tried to lessen the pain. He issued an order letting truckers and farmers burn a cheaper diesel that's exempt from a federal tax. Let's talk now about fuel prices and how they're playing out politically in what is now a battleground state, Iowa. Joining us is Timothy Hagel. He's Associate Professor of Political Science.

0: that's used for both trucking and agricultural farm equipment, that it certainly has hurt. And agricultural enterprises are usually pretty much on the margin anyway, and so having those higher prices hurts their economic standing.
1: Yeah, and how is that playing out politically? There are big close races for governor, for Senate.
0: Yeah, the governor's race, the Senate race, three of our four congressional races are all very close, and it's certainly something that the candidates have quite frequently spoken about and talked about in terms of high prices. Sometimes they connect that to the Iran war, but sometimes not, just in terms of wanting to do something and needing to get those prices down. And, of course, we did see that Trump signed that executive order to help in that regard.
1: Yeah, yeah. And so let me ask you a little bit about what the Senate race looks like, and you know, whether these fuel prices are helping hurting any particular candidate.
0: I'm not sure that it's necessarily hurting as much, because certainly Republicans and the Senate Republican Senate candidate Hinson is an incumbent in the House right now, and so she basically has to defend the idea of what's going on in various ways. But she's also spoken about the fact that we need to have lower gas prices, as other Republicans have, including our Republican Senator Grassley, who was tweeting out a few days ago a number of suggestions that he had as to ways to sort of ease the pain and do that. And lowering diesel and other gas taxes would seem to be one of those ways.
1: Yeah, yeah. Well, Iowa has been a red state for more than a decade. How do you explain how some races that many, you know, did not think would be close are suddenly, apparently, very close?
0: Yeah. Well, I usually push back when people say that Iowa's a red state. I think we're still purple, definitely on the red side of purple.
1: All right.
0: But
1: all right,
0: in our state, basically, it's the independents, what we call the no-party voters, that decide the elections. And for the last decade or so, they've been voting more with the Republicans, which kind of gives that idea that it's a red state. But they're perfectly able to vote for the other party when the need arises. And certainly right now, with a Republican in the White House, Democrats expecting to do well, and the economy being sluggish, I mean, aspects of it are good to okay. But again, especially here in Iowa, with the emphasis on the agricultural economy, it makes it tough. And so people are maybe looking around a little bit, saying, well, should we try something else than the Republicans? So that's basically the reason that we've got all these races that are open and competitive.
1: Yeah. Now, this new diesel policy, this new diesel the president is allowing truckers to use, will shave off something like 24 cents a gallon. Do you think that will change much as far as people's perceptions of how the economy is going?
0: Well, I'm glad you used the word perception there, because, again, they're still going to see high gas prices at the pump, whether it's regular gas or ethanol or diesel or what have you. But it's a step in the right direction. And I suppose to some voters, and especially Trump's base voters who may have been wavering a little bit, that it shows that he is paying attention, that he is concerned, and he's willing to do something at least to try to alleviate that pain at the pump.
1: Yeah. So we're about a month out from the midterms. Between now and then, what will you be watching as far as the candidates, what the parties are doing, where they're spending their money, what?
0: Well, we'll be doing a lot of watching that, certainly here in Iowa, that we're pretty much inundated with political ads at this point, given all the competitive races we had. So we're going to see what issues seem to be taking hold. We're going to see the candidates, again, focusing on those independents, those no-party voters, both to get them to turn out, because their turnout in midterms usually is a little bit lower than Democrats and Republicans, but to get them to turn out and, again, support whatever candidate is pushing the ads. So we'll see whatever issues seem to maybe resonate in these last 4 weeks, but I think it's probably going to be pretty much what we've seen so far in terms of economic issues, the kitchen table issues, basically.
1: Yeah. Timothy Hagel is Associate Professor of Political Science at the University of Iowa. Timothy, thanks so much.
0: You're very welcome.
2: A caution here, our next story, one of the top stories across the country, is not for all ears, but it's certainly the talk of Ithaca, New York, where the faculty at Cornell University will now vote next week on a measure that says they have no confidence in how the university handled the rape accusation by a former student now known as Jane Doe. In her high-profile lawsuit, she alleges at least seven members of a fraternity gang-raped her at an off-campus party in 2024. But a gap in New York State law may make it hard for her to win in court. It's something known as the voluntary intoxication loophole, which makes it hard to prosecute

0: rape case when the victim has been voluntarily drinking or taking drugs before the assault. This is also on the books in roughly half of all states. Former New York prosecutor Jane Manning is director of the advocacy group Women's Equal Justice and is familiar with cases like this one. Jane, welcome.
1: Thank you.
0: And let me try to set this out. We understand there are different degrees of rape charges in New York. Rape in the second degree applies when a victim has been drugged, like with a spiked drink, involuntary. First degree rape requires the victim be forced through violence or be physically helpless. This is a tricky part, because a victim may say, well, I voluntarily drank, but I just could not speak or stop this. What does the law say about what physically helpless means?
1: In New York, physically helpless means that a person has to be unconscious or so close to unconscious that they are incapable of speaking. And in New York, if you are voluntarily intoxicated, you are not protected until you are in that state where you're unconscious or you can't speak. And that leaves a lot of people unprotected. So, for example, a person who may be stumbling or unable to stand up straight or disoriented and not know where they are, or they're speaking, but their speech doesn't make any sense. And anyone would look at that person and see someone vulnerable, but that person is unprotected from sexual assault under New York law.
0: Unprotected. Well, look, then there's also the question of what state she was in. She says that she was completely incapacitated. She says she did, take drugs, but she felt pressure to take ketamine, terrible, while engaging in sexual activities. And then we have audio that ABC obtained that Jane Doe secretly recorded of a phone call she had with a frat member. This is the one she went to see that night, and then there were other men there. And here's what he said to her 3 weeks after the party.
2: You did tell me you were sober, by the way. You did. You said you hadn't been anywhere.
0: Well, and she went on to say after that, something like, are you kidding? I had 10 shots or something, responded that he should have known. But also, she had a young man from that night, one of the defendants, call her shortly after this event and apologize and said, I should have cleared everybody out. There's so many different things happening here. Somebody acknowledging something bad happened, but then somebody, maybe the same person also saying, but you said you were sober. What happens with all of that?
1: So there are two ways that we need to speak about the events of that night. First, we can speak about them in terms of moral outrage. The men in this incident treated this young woman like a thing to be used and discarded. That's how they spoke about her in their text messages. That's how they treated her through their actions and through their efforts after the fact to gaslight her. Mm. Those actions, their behavior was despicable. There's the separate question of whether their conduct was criminal. And that's going to be the job of the special prosecutor and her investigators and attorneys. And New York law is going to make that a much harder job.
0: Right. Because, again, it's the voluntary loophole. She voluntarily drank and took drugs. But, you're talking about criminality. What does the law say about when this might have crossed the line into predatory behavior by frat members, sending out texts trying to get other men to come to the room?
1: Yes, I think it's fair to describe that conduct as predatory. But when does it cross over into criminal? Prosecutors will be looking to see whether there were any points during the evening when maybe we can prove that this young woman was unconscious or unable to speak. Maybe we can prove that she said no and that they went ahead anyway, which would bring this under New York's rape is rape law. Maybe they can prove that there was a point when physical force was used. I mean, this young woman says at one point she was pulling covers over her, trying to hide her body. Well, how did the covers get off her? How did that happen? Maybe there's a point where the conduct of the men crossed over into something forcible. We don't know the answers to those things, but those are the questions that prosecutors will be asking as they examine the evidence.
0: In other words, just inviting people to come and take part may not be criminal?
1: It may not be. It is deplorable, and it is predatory, and it should prompt a reckoning in our society about how we are raising young men, but it may not be criminal.
0: And just briefly, what impact do you think, are you feeling an impact on the law, at least in New York, because of what's happened?
1: I can tell you that there's a wave of attention and outrage in New York to this voluntary intoxication loophole. I can tell you that there's a lot of energy and desire to get it fixed. And we as advocates are going to be working as hard as we can to get this long-awaited reform bill across the finish line now that people understand this issue and really care about it.
0: Former New York Prosecutor Jane Manning, now director of the advocacy group Women's Equal Justice. Jane, thank you.
1: Thank you so much, Robin.
0: And we will follow this story in Ithaca, New York, at Cornell, with many different voices in the coming days. Here now,

0: President Trump wants his name on everything from battleships to airports. Historically, it's pretty rare for presidents to stamp their identities on public assets. But there are exceptions.
1: The Hoover Dam is a great example.
2: One of America's seven modern civil engineering wonders.
0: I'm Elsa Chang. We take a look at that history on All Things Considered from NPR News.

0: 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Learn more at viking.com. I'm Robin Young. It's Here and Now. Ago this month, the first child cracked open a very special new book about a forgetful, honey-loving philosopher bear named Winnie the Pooh. And there is much celebration of A.A. Milne's now classic book of the same name, set in the 100-acre wood with a, let's say, low-key donkey named Eeyore, a somewhat timid piglet, a bouncy Tigger, and of course, Christopher Robin. It's in 83 languages and dialects. Its 100th anniversary is being marked with a lovely new edition, complete with original illustrations by E.H. Shepherd, as well as events and story times at libraries across the country. But before there was a Pooh book and spin-off series and Disney movies, there was a real little bear. It was at the start of World War I. A Canadian soldier named Harry Colborne was deployed to Europe, but he was also a veterinarian, and as he waited to board a train in Ontario to start his journey to Europe, he met a trapper with a tiny bear on a string, and spontaneously, he bought her. He named her Winnie, after his hometown Winnipeg, and when he and his regiment boarded the ship to England, so did Winnie. We first told this story in 2015 with Harry Colborne's great-granddaughter, Lindsay Maddock, who wrote a beautifully illustrated children's book, Finding Winnie, the true story of the world's favorite bear. And today we bring Lindsay back. Welcome.
1: Great to be here.
0: Just a gorgeous book that you put out then about your great-grandfather, a story you heard, you know, the entire time you were growing up. He really did buy this bear. He really did take it to his regiment. You have photos that show him with this bear standing at attention, for instance.
1: I do. It's kind of amazing. I've been telling this story for a long time, but I think I was about 8 years old when my grandfather, who was Harry's son, showed me a diary entry. So that's one of the things you can see in Finding Winnie. And that diary entry literally says, August 24th, 1914, bought bear, $20. And it's kind of, I think, as a kid, I was pretty fascinated by this idea that something remarkable was kind of written down and captured. And I've kind of been that person in my family who's been sharing the story ever since.
0: Yeah, and what a lovely man he seemed to be. You know, took this bear with him to this regiment of men who all embraced this bear. And we find out that Winnie was a girl.
1: She was. Of course, she became a male character as Winnie the Pooh. But there's a lot of things that as you kind of have the chance to dive into that we know about her. She was a black bear. She was not a light brown bear. She was, of course, a female bear. And, you know, if you look at the photographs, she's a tiny cub when he adopts her. And some of the more famous photographs, when we see Christopher Robin with Winnie, she's, of course, almost bigger than him.
0: Well, hold on, because you're jumping to the most unbelievable part of this story, I think, which is that your great-granddad realized that he just a beautiful mascot. And I wouldn't recommend this at home that anybody, you know, just take a baby cub. And this was a veterinarian who knew what he was doing with this, you know, tiny animal, which started to grow. But so did the war. And he was going to have to go to the front. He knew this. And so he drove, and I picture this kind of hand crank car, you know. He drove Winnie all the way to London to the zoo there and said, could you please take my little bear? And by the way, when you tell this story, this kind of a little heartbreaking.
1: It is a little heartbreaking because there was a lot of unknowns. At that point, he realized he had to go to the front lines. They were shipping out to France. He must have thought, it's not going to be safe for me to bring a bear cub. She needs a new home. He might have thought he would be bringing her back within months, but of course 4 years went on, and he had to make that decision to bring her there for safekeeping and then ultimately leave her, where of course she met many visitors.
0: Well, including a little boy. I just can't wrap my head around it. A little boy named Christopher Robin, that was his name, who fell in love with Winnie the Little Bear and was allowed to go in this bear's enclosure and befriend her, visiting. And this little boy's dad was who?
1: This little boy's dad was Alan Alexander Milne, otherwise known as A.A. Milne.
0: What? So describe what happened. It's so hard to imagine. This little boy is going in this enclosure. What is he doing with Winnie? What are other people doing? And is in A.A. Milne, the dad, he's watching? I mean, what happened?
1: Mm-hmm. So one of the things I think I found the most remarkable about, there's this photograph, it's in the back of Finding Winnie, and it is Christopher Robin with Winnie. So Christopher Robin is 6 years old, alone with a bear that is bigger than him, which is Winnie. And I think the thing when you look at that photo is if you look at it carefully, if you look up, there are bars, and his parents, A. Milne and his wife Daphne, are a good 20 feet above them. So it's not like Christopher Robin is within arm's reach. There was a level of trust with Winnie that was quite special. And there was a zookeeper, Ernest Scales, who wrote that Winnie was the only bear they ever trusted entirely, which I always thought was kind of remarkable. She was known for letting children ride on her back. Kids could feed her an orange. There's video footage that exists of this. So she was very friendly. And I think, you know, A.A. Milne obviously was watching his son literally have a friendship with a bear. And then, of course, he watched his son rename one of his stuffed animals from Edward to Winnie. So I think, you know, a lot of the time when I thought about this story, I thought Winnie came about just because he had renamed the stuffed bear. But in fact, he was also actually witnessing the boy have a friendship with a real bear.
0: Couple things here. So the story, you know, comes out years later. Did your great-grandfather live to know that?
1: The truth is it's hard for us to understand exactly what he knew about how big it was. We know that he, of course, knew that there were stories, but the years after the war, it's not like the way we know information now where we sort of know everything. We know that he never went back to England after the war. And I think certainly, you know, the story, my grandfather knew it, but it wasn't quite celebrated the way it is now. It wasn't even a part of sort of known Canadian history that, of course, the bear was real, was from Canada. So it's kind of been a wild journey piecing that all together.
0: Right. Well, when you think about this, and you did, I mean, you immersed yourself. Again, we can't recommend your book enough, along with, I mean, Pooh. And by the way, Pooh, where did the Pooh come from?
1: What we know about Pooh is that there was a swan that was in Christopher Robin's life. And when the swan would shed its feathers, Christopher Robin would blow them off and make the sound Pooh, Pooh. That's where the Pooh comes from. So I always joke that there's somewhere out there, there's a great-grandchild of a swan owner.
0: Yeah. We could say it was my family that had the swan.
1: Exactly. My family had the bear. They had the swan.
0: Yeah, they're the Pooh part. When you were reading Winnie the Pooh, obviously very young, but when did you start to really connect that this bear that you were, I'm sure, in love with too, was saved, truly saved, to have this life in books by your great-grandfather?
1: I grew up knowing this story, and I think the part that was, you know, even as a kid that was so amazing to me was that it was this true story that, of course, went on to have this massive unintended consequence. You know, my great-grandfather did this very simple, loving act in buying a bear because he loved animals, and I think there was this power in the fact that it went on to, of course, become Milne's inspiration. And I think for me, the sort of power in it has always been that you can never know the magic and the potential, the possibility that's out there when you proceed with love. And when I think about, could Winnie the Pooh stories be written the same way now? My son is now 14. Mm. I now have an 8-year-old daughter. And I feel like we're all sort of, as parents, trying to figure out how to have our kids pay attention. And there's this beautiful slow spirit in the Winnie the Pooh stories that kind of still is magical today as it was for me when I was a kid. Yeah. I think that's really beautiful.
0: Yeah, get off a screen, go to the zoo. And you mentioned your son. The story that you tell in your book, Lindsay Maddock, your book is Finding Winnie, the true story of the world's favorite bear, as we celebrate the 100th anniversary of Winnie the Pooh, A.A. Milne's book. But your son, you wrote this book for him, and it's sort of about a mother and son, you know, hearing this story. You named your son after your great-grandfather, Harry Colburn. Your son's Cole. How is he feeling about his legacy?
1: It's been really pretty wonderful to kind of watch my kids find their own ways into the story. Last year, it was Remembrance Day, and the two of us actually did a Q&A at his school. Yeah. We were talking about the First World War and this story in the context of that. So Cole was asking me questions, and I was answering them. Oh. So it was kind of this beautiful full circle moment. Cole was kind of the reason that I had wanted to write this book for a long time, and when I was pregnant with him, that was the kick that I needed, which is it's time to do this now.
0: What a wonderful thing this man, Harry Colburn, passed down. So we're celebrating that this year too. Party hats for this year. Author Lindsay Maddock, again, her book is Finding Winnie, the True Story of the World's Favorite Bear. And we're talking to her as we're celebrating A.A. Milne's now classic Winnie the Pooh. And Lindsay Maddock, thank you so much for reminding us of the origin story.
1: Thank you so much for having me.
0: And to see those unbelievable pictures of the real little Christopher Robin in the London Zoo's bear enclosure with Winnie, as well as Lieutenant Harry Colburn's diaries, pictures with Winnie and the regiment in training, we have it all at hereandnow.org.

Live from NPR News in Boston, I'm Steve Brown. Skydance-owned Paramount has closed its $81 billion takeover of Warner Brothers Discovery. The new Hollywood behemoth will have a shorter name tag, Skydance, but it marks one of the biggest tie-ups ever in the media and entertainment industry. The merger brings two of America's oldest movie-making studios together, and CNN now finds itself under the same roof as CBS. That further concentrates power in an industry already run by just a handful of major players. The World Health Organization says that a possible case of pneumatic plague in Russia poses a very low risk outside the country. A lab employee died from pneumonia there last week, prompting an investigation by Russian officials. Pneumonic plague is a severe form that affects the lungs and spreads through respiratory particles, but it is treatable if caught early. Russian authorities have conducted preventative measures and say the situation is stable. Kilmar Abrego Garcia will be back in federal court in Maryland as the government keeps trying to deport him. His legal team wants to make a preliminary injunction permanent to prevent his deportation. Abrego Garcia has an American wife and child and lives in Maryland. You're listening to Here and Now.

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1: It's Here and Now. Armadillos have landed in Ohio. I repeat, the armadillos have landed. The small, shy, hard-shelled creatures generally live in warmer climates, but they have slowly been migrating northward toward Miami University in southwest Ohio. That's the home of our next guest, biologist Teresa Yezhkova. Professor, thank you for joining us.
2: Thank you for having me.
1: Do I understand this first documented migration of an armadillo happened near your campus just last month? What happened?
2: That's correct. So the armadillo was documented about 4 miles east from the Miami campus.
1: And who found it?
2: It was a local person. She found it in her driveway. It was dead, unfortunately. It was probably hit by a car. But it was the first officially documented specimen of a Mexican long-nosed armadillo in Ohio.
1: Wow. And then you've seen the specimen. Are you in charge of it right now?
2: Yes, I collected it. Okay. We took some tissue samples for DNA, and it has been then passed on Steve Sullivan, the director of the Hefner Museum, who preserved it into a museum specimen. And actually, it will be ready for viewing this Thursday.
1: For viewing this, and that is the museum on campus, I understand. Yeah?
2: That's correct.
1: And I have read in an article that you're quite happy about this. You love armadillos. Why are they migrating north? Because they started out much further south a century ago.
2: Right, yeah. So the expansion started almost 200 years ago. They reached Texas in mid to late 1800s, and they have been, you know, expanding northwards ever since. It's definitely the warm winters associated with climate change are making it easier for them to continue moving north. However, they seem to be moving faster than climate change alone. So they are now showing up in climates that older studies suggested might be too cold for them.
1: Yeah, and they don't have much fur. How are they going to survive an Ohio winter?
2: Not only they don't have fur, but they are also physiologically not well equipped to be able to sustain cold weather. They cannot hibernate, they are not very well insulated, and they also need to feed instantly, so freezing temperatures are definitely a problem for them.
1: Okay, wow, so there's more to the mystery I gather here. Now, I have read that male armadillos tend to travel farther as part of this migration story you're talking about. Please don't tell me it's because they refuse to ask for directions. Why males?
2: So it's not just armadillos. That's a pretty general rule for many species, uh-huh. Especially in mammals, because the males are looking for females. Also, the males are being kicked out from their territories by older males. Uh-huh. So it's very common that males are expanding further just because they cannot stay where they are or because they are looking for females.
1: So where do you think they may show up next?
2: So we don't know when they will stop. Again, they are limited by freezing temperatures. Their mortality during winter is still very high. So we think they will continue going north, but how far and how quickly, we are not sure.
1: Yeah. We've been talking to Teresa Yezhkova, an associate professor of biology at Miami University in Ohio, where this armadillo is going to be on exhibit. Teresa, very exciting. Thanks very much.
2: Thank you.
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3: Israelis are marking 3 years since the deadliest day in Israel's history.
4: What do I think about what Hamas did on 7th of October? I would say it was reckless, definitely. However, I would also want to say that the Israeli reaction to it was unjustifiably criminal.
3: We bring you their voices on the next morning edition from NPR.

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2: And I'm Scott Tong in Washington, D.C. This is Here and Now, with a story about Jake Pearson, who appears to be a problem gambler, losing thousands of dollars a night betting on sports with the DraftKings app. But here's the thing. Pearson is actually a reporter, documenting how one of the country's biggest sports books engages with big bettors and whether it protects gamblers who go overboard. He writes for ProPublica, and he has a new piece out. Jake Pearson, welcome Here and Now.
3: Thanks for having me.
2: So for your story, you took on the actions of a compulsive gambler on the DraftKings app to test out the system, I gather, and its safeguards. Give me a couple examples of how you jump into the app and how it keeps you on it.
3: Yeah, so I should say this was obviously an all-timer pitch to my bosses, and I'm frankly surprised that they went for it.
2: Please let me tell the story.
3: I was not winging it. You know, what I pitched and what we did was sort of intentionally try to mimic the betting behavior of somebody who could not control themselves with the product, right? Somebody who was compulsive. And my sort of advisory panel were recovering addicts, addiction specialists, professional bettors. They're called sharp bettors in the business, people who do the math and bet with probabilistic math.
2: And you're talking to them, these experts, along the way as you're betting, yeah?
3: Correct, all the time. It's sort of, you know, I love sports. I am not a sports bettor myself, so I was sort of a blank slate on this in some ways. I was tabula rasa. And there are some sort of telltale betting behaviors that are indicative of somebody who is exhibiting problematic behavior. And over the course of 10 weeks, I intentionally, with the help of my panel, sort of set myself on an increasing escalation trajectory where I went from a sort of normal, just for fun, entertainment, 20 bucks here and there, better, into something that was far more unhinged, feverish, manic, unhealthy.
2: Yeah. Let me ask about the escalation. As this was happening, you're kind of going more into betting on big game outcomes or little tiny things happening in the course of the game. Did the app reward that to enable this escalating, I guess?
3: Yeah, so there's a moment when this all sort of crystallized for me, and obviously I didn't know what was going to happen when I started out, but after a week of being sort of a very unremarkable, just-for-fun bettor, we decided on game three of the – I'm in New York. We sort of pegged myself as a big New York fan. We decided to sort of really ramp things up on game three of the first-round playoff game between the Knicks and the Hawks. I departed from my normal betting behavior by sort of over the course of the game continuing to what's called chase your losses, which is what it sounds like, right? It is trying to cooperate losing bets with more bigger bets at longer odds.
2: It is to make it back.
3: This is the biggest red flag for somebody who's exhibiting compulsive behavior. And over the course of the evening, after losing successive bets on the Knicks, I then transferred $750 from my bank straight into my DraftKings account and put it on the Cavs game, which was midway, and the Cavs lost. And it's nearing midnight or after midnight, and I transfer another $500 from my bank into my DraftKings, and I put it all on the West Coast game, the Nuggets and the Timberwolves on the Nuggets. Denver loses. And so over the course of just one evening, after being a totally just-for-fun, moderate, nothing burger better, I put in $1,800 in one evening. The next day, I'm on a I take an early morning train to Northeastern in Boston for a conference, a symposium on online addiction, and I get an email at 5:01 p.m. right, sort of in the closing remarks of this symposium, and it's from DraftKings, and it says, hey, "Congratulations, Jake. You know, you're qualified to enter our VIP program. You know, so in other words, that big night of loss chasing was rewarded, not 24 hours later.
2: So, time out. So, becoming a VIP, I mean, it sounds like you're at the bar, and you're this problem drinker, and then the bar says, you're a VIP. You get special perks to keep coming back.
3: we wish we had better data on this, but we know that a tiny number of bettors account for a large share of sports betting companies' revenue. Mm-hmm. We know from one company in the UK, they found that 2% of depositors accounted for 80%+ of company revenue. We know a study out of Connecticut shows that just a very small percentage of problem gamblers account for the vast majority of company revenue. The whales, as they're called, the big losers, are a coveted customer, and all the books are buying for and competing for their action. And some people out there, I think, are probably super wealthy and don't mind blowing a lot of money on sports because it gives them the entertainment that they want. And then surely others are betting money they can't afford to lose. Mm-hmm. The books designate folks that they have assessed to be valuable over the long term as VIPs, and they ply them with perks, free bets, extra bonuses. If you bet more and sort of climb the tiers of the loyalty program, the perks get bigger and better. Concert tickets, free games, all kinds of stuff with.
2: Yeah. Now, these apps do have, as I understand it, these warnings, right? Oh, you have just blown a whole lot of money in a hurry. You've been betting for X hours in a row. What did you learn using DraftKings about the, you know, how it does that, checks in, because, you know, the company says it has teams, it has a whole system to respond to what, you know, seems like addictive behavior to stop it.
3: Right, that's absolutely right. So the business calls it, industry calls this responsible gaming. And within the apps, there is a whole, you know, you can go to the Responsible Gaming Center in the app, and there are a suite of sort of tools that you can opt into if you want to put sort of conditions or limits on your betting behavior. So,
2: like a timeout, it doesn't work for a day or something?
3: Yep. You could do a timeout. You could limit how much time you're allowed to spend on the app or how much you are allowed to deposit in any 24-hour period. I mean, there's sort of a number of different tools, and then you can be even more severe, like you're suggesting. You could go on what's called a cool-off period for 3 days or, you know, up to 60 days where you literally can't log in. At one particular moment in my journey, I was going just nutty on tennis, which I had never bet on before, in part to show the app that I was spiraling out of control. And I would get occasionally sort of these pop-ups that would say something like, hey, we're noticing a burst of bets. It's more fun if it's fun, you know, go to the Responsible Gaming Center to opt into any of our tools. And, you know, you can just sort of, in the app, when you're in the heat of it, you can basically flick it away, right? You can X out. Some of them you have to
2: just
3: say,
2: no, thank you.
3: Right, and then keep going, right? And so, you know, the experts that I would talk to, including some that are sort of in the lobbying policy world, trying to get stays at houses to reform the laws on the books that have sort of sanctioned this stuff, are saying that the model should be the opposite, right? It should be opt out instead of opt in. I mean, the company, I should just say, you know, the company's position is that this system is rigorous, that it works, that they put a lot of money, invest a lot of sort of resources into making sure their users are educated about it, and that they notify users, including me, when they notice or their system scans potential warning signs. So I got 32 messages over the course of my 10 weeks from DraftKings.
2: And as you're saying, many of which you could just click and exit out and keep going.
3: Yes, that's right. That's right.
2: Jake, finally, can you just zoom out for a second? Do researchers have any idea about the scale of problematic, addictive sports betting and how many people are affected by it, get themselves into a financial hole?
3: As a government, as a country, we spend exactly zero federal dollars studying gambling addiction. So the best estimates are that somewhere about 2% of gamblers are what are called problem gamblers. So we don't know as much as we'd like to, but the research that's coming out indicates that the use of the apps and the ubiquity may have a correlation to growing signs of financial problems.
2: Yeah. That's Jake Pearson, a reporter for ProPublica, who posed as a compulsive sports gambler for the story, and we'll link you to a story at our website, hereandnow.org. Jake, thank you very much.
3: Thanks so much for having me.
2: Today, today on our podcast, Here and Now Anytime, we'll try to answer your questions about reports of a possible case of pneumonic plague in Russia and what health officials there are calling a very low risk for the rest of the world outside Russia. Here and Now Anytime delivers your daily news brief just in time for your afternoon commute. 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

0: 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So we asked you listeners to share thoughts about your health care coverage, and Scott, boy, did we get an earful.
1: Robin, yeah, did we. We asked all of you to share your experiences by going to hereandnow.org/healthcare. And Robin, let's share one comment now.
0: Right, this is Eric Wilson, who listens in boring Oregon. It is not boring, but he's worked in healthcare for 35 years and says he's seen the impact of high costs professionally and personally.
2: As a registered nurse working in the emergency department, I have noticed an ever-increasing uptick in people without insurance and in need of financial assistance. Last year, I was diagnosed with a rare cancer, and I received chemotherapy and radiation. Fortunately, I was able to access care and have had a favorable response. However, as a result of the chemo brain fog, I've been unable to return to work and have been separated from employment. This has caused a lapse in my own health care coverage, and I can't afford insurance through the marketplace. To cover my wife and I is as much as our mortgage.
1: As much as our mortgage, wow. Eric, thank you for getting in touch. 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Have you skipped or delayed health care because it's too pricey? Or have you found an affordable workaround? Tell us about it. Go to hereandnow.org/healthcare, and we may share your story on the air.
0: Okay, we're going to spin the wheel now to lowriders, those modified vintage cars that sit low to the ground. Over the decades, they've earned their legendary status in American culture. One small town in Arizona celebrates its connection to lowriding every year in April, but this year's car show was extra special. Here's KJZZ's Gabriel Pietrazio.
3: This adobe-style Mercado is typically home to a barbershop, restaurant, and even a boxing ring. But every year, this fenced-off patio in the heart of Guadalupe, just east of Phoenix, turns into a jam-packed parking lot full of colorful lowriders, all sorts of makes and models.
4: Back in the days when we first started, we only had over 12 cars just inside of the plaza. 6 cars over here on this side and 6 cars on the other side. So it was kind of empty.
3: Car show promoter Miguel Alvarado, along with his Guadalupe Club Intimidations, kick-started this tradition back in 2000.
4: Now we got 400. Maybe this year we might have 500 because everybody's all excited. They all want to come this way.
3: From suburbs like Mesa and Maricopa, and even south of the border. On this Saturday, Alvarado has been up since the wee hours waiting for custom cars to roll in ahead of Sunday's show.
4: Everybody that brings a car to me is real important and real special because they're like the main people that put the show together.
3: Over the last quarter century, the Guadalupe Car Show has grown into arguably Arizona's most popular one among lowriders. And much like any parking situation, the best spots are available on a first-come basis. Some people arrive really early to stake their turf, like 51-year-old Carlos Rosales, who has snatched one corner of this Mercado for his club, Click Phoenix.
5: Before I joined the club, they've been in the same spot for more years than the 8 years I've been here.
3: He's president of the local Click chapter, a storied club that emerged from East Los Angeles decades ago. As for Ernie Flores, lowriding is literally a family affair. Born and raised in Guadalupe, he was once with the Intimidations crew, but then founded his own club, Somos Familia, in Tempe, Arizona.
6: Familia is just our family, my wife, my dad, my mom, my grandkids, my kids.
3: Their collection spanning generations occupies another plaza corner.
7: DJ, Polo, yeah!
3: Rows of cars lined the sidewalks as onlookers weaved through the maze of parked vehicles. This melting pot of a small town made up of roughly 5,000 residents, mostly Latinos and indigenous Yaquis from Sonora, came out for this special occasion, the 25th anniversary of the Guadalupe Car Show.
7: Isn't this beautiful? This is truly culture.
3: That's attorney and local Latino leader Danny Ortega.
7: This represents who we are. This represents the best of our community.
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3: The lowrider scene has been long stigmatized, and cruising remains outlawed by Phoenix and other Arizona cities. But the gang stereotype is fading away. California repealed its statewide ban on cruising in 2024. Arizona Democratic Congresswoman Yasemin Ansari's district includes Guadalupe. And thanks to her, Alvarado, the Intimidations Club, and the rest of the town will forever be etched in the U.S. congressional record for their contributions to the lowrider community. Alvarado was touched by the tribute and told the crowd it wouldn't have been possible without all of them.
7: Without you guys, there's no Guadalupe Car Show.
3: For Here and Now, I'm Gabriel Pietrazio in Guadalupe.

0: is a production of NPR and WBUR. I'm Robin Young in Boston.
1: And I'm Scott Tong in Washington, D.C. It's Here and Now.
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1: I'm Scott Tong. When an elephant mom rejected her newborn, the staff at the National Zoo in D.C. and another female elephant jumped in to raise the baby.
2: Swarna's never had her own calf, but she clearly has always wanted the job. She knows exactly what a calf needs.
1: Next time, Here and Now.

0: There are 4 weeks to go until midterm election day. More than a million people have already cast their ballots.
1: And more than $1 billion in political ads are planned across key House and Senate contests.
0: For Tuesday, October 6th, this is All Things Considered from NPR News. I'm Sasha Pfeiffer.
1: And I'm Elsa Chang. 3 years after Hamas launched its surprise attack on Israel, Israelis are reeling from revelations that Prime Minister Benjamin Netanyahu was warned about a looming strike.
2: This is going to be an indictment for history, not just for the elections.
0: Also, cold weather is coming, which means it's time to think about that dreaded winter bug.
3: There are enough signs pointing in the same direction to make me think, okay, yes, this is the start of flu season.
1: Plus, Cubans are being deported from the U.S. in record numbers under President Trump.
0: And some unusual sea creatures recently appeared on a beach in California.
1: Now news.
4: Live from NPR News, I'm Lakshmi Singh. President Trump is facing scathing criticism from California over remarks he made during a campaign stop in Nebraska. While talking about the increase in gas prices resulting from the now more than seven-month-old U.S. war with Iran, the president seemed to suggest that allowing Iran to take out Los Angeles or San Diego would be a small price to pay compared to the war's eventual benefits. Steve Futterman has reaction from L.A.
5: Officials here in California are strongly criticizing the president. Governor Gavin Newsom on social media called Trump deranged and dangerous. Los Angeles Mayor Karen Bass also had a strong response.
6: You don't say things like that. You're the president of the United States.
5: She told NPR irresponsible is not a strong enough word to describe the comments.
6: It's just frightening that a president of the United States would basically call on a foreign power to attack the nation's second largest city.
5: San Diego Mayor Todd Gloria said his city is not collateral damage and is not expendable. He told the president to keep San Diego out of his reckless war talk. For NPR News, I'm Steve Futterman in Los Angeles.
4: More protests across France today as tens of thousands of demonstrators called for better conditions in high schools. Riot police were deployed, numerous arrests reported as the demonstrations moved through their second week. NPR's Eleanor Bisley says students from across the country were out on the streets.
7: Even students at well-off high schools in big cities like Paris are taking part, they say, out of solidarity with students in the poorer suburbs and rural areas where schools are more run down. The education minister says some of the students' demands are valid. The far right has called the students hoodlums that burn their schools and says the problem is a lack of authority. The far left says police violence is to blame.
4: NPR's Eleanor Beardsley reporting. President Trump now says the United States is willing to help amid fears of a possible case of pneumonic plague. One worker at the Anti-Plague Research Institute in Siberia died. There are reports that hundreds of people are being monitored, but Russian officials have released few details. U.S. Secretary of State Marco Rubio said this morning during a trip to Iceland that Russia should share more details.
8: We encourage Russia to be transparent and share more information with the world so that all of us could react accordingly and appropriately. But we'll have to make those decisions on the basis of the information that we're learning and are being provided. And so far, that's still quite limited.
4: The World Health Organization says there's a very low risk to people outside Russia. The lab employee's death last week has evoked memories of the coronavirus pandemic and allegations the outbreak originated at a Chinese lab. The Associated Press cites a WHO spokesperson saying there's currently no indication of anything similar to the pandemic. This is NPR. Grammy-nominated R&B singer Freddie Jackson, known for chart-topping hits such as You Are My Lady, has died, according to a family statement on his Instagram account today. 2 years ago, Jackson announced he was diagnosed with kidney disease. Today's Instagram tribute from his family did not disclose a cause of death. It describes Jackson as a generous soul and a legendary voice whose songs over the decades became a soundtrack to love stories and celebrations. Freddie Jackson was 70 years old. Crime in New York City is at historic lows, according to figures released today. But reporter Steve Kassenbaum says hate crimes are up as a mayor faces criticism from Jewish groups over his statements on Israel.
9: Mayor Zoran Mamdani said a downward trend continues here.
10: Year to date,
9: Murders are down nearly 20%.
10: Officials said shootings reached their lowest level ever since modern crime statistics have been kept. But Police Commissioner Jessica Tisch said hate crimes were up 13% year over year.
11: 53% of all confirmed hate crimes have targeted Jewish New Yorkers, despite Jews making up only roughly 10% of the city's population. Those numbers are deeply concerning.
10: The figures come just days after the mayor put an additional $26 million toward combating anti-Semitism and hate crimes. For NPR News, I'm Steve Kastenbaum in New York.
4: This is NPR.
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0: 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I'm Elsa Chang in Culver City, California.
1: And I'm Sasha Pfeiffer in Washington. We have just 4 weeks to go until midterm election day, yet more than a million people have already cast their ballots, and more than $1 billion in

0: has been following the money and the electoral map, and he joins us now. Hi, Stephen.
1: Hey there.
0: So a month out from Election Day, if you had to describe the landscape of the midterms in a single word, what would that word be?
1: Chaos. It's a midterm election of a second-term president who's deeply unpopular with voters, with a foreign war that's contributed to high domestic high prices, and whose other policy priorities aren't being well received. I mean, history points to the party in power losing seats in the House and Senate. Majorities are narrow enough on paper that Democrats could take control of both chambers, but the Democratic Party isn't popular either. Republicans have an unprecedented cash advantage they're using in key races, and redistricting wars have changed the lines for about 1 in 10 potential voters. It's basically like one big game of whack-a-mole, with each day there being even more rules popping up and even more expensive mallets doing the whacking.
0: All right, let's talk about some of those expensive mallets, as you put it. When you think about the races that are the most competitive, what can you tell us about those?
1: We don't have a crystal ball to see inside election results in November, but sitting here at my desk, I'm looking at decisions made by both parties that show what they're trying to cook up in this last month. The first thing I want to flag is a decision made by Republican super PACs to pull millions of dollars from North Carolina's Senate race. Polls have consistently shown Democratic former Governor Roy Cooper ahead, so this signals a decision to sort of triage that race and redirect money to more competitive Senate races that Republicans hope to hold on to keep their majority. And over the weekend, we did indeed see that money invested into another competitive race.
0: Stephen, based on your reporting, I want to get your assessment of which Republican races you think need the extra cash. If we look at the Cook Political Report, it lists 7 toss-up seats, including the ones in Texas and Ohio, which you reported are quite expensive.
1: It's not there.
0: Not Texas, not Ohio. I'm thinking Maine or Alaska.
1: Nope, and it's not Michigan or Iowa either. It's Kansas, a state where President Trump won by 16 points in 2024. It's just a sign of the environment we're in and how worried Republicans are.
0: And that has to please Democrats. So what are they doing as far as signaling with their money and their messaging?
1: Just this week, the Democratic House campaign arm added 6 districts to its red-to-blue target list of flips. It's now up to 46 seats. A lot of it's aspirational and stretches into places that Trump won by double digits, like a House district in Little Rock, Arkansas, for example. At the same time, though, Republicans have invested considerable money in some of these places, too, to boost their candidates and attack Democrats, as polls show this combination, potentially, of a supercharged Democratic turnout, independents backing the Democrats, and a meaningful amount of Republicans staying home.
0: We know not to put too much faith in polls. We know anything could happen between now and November 3rd. What else will you be watching for amid, as you describe, the chaos of this cycle?
1: The polling snapshots in time that we've seen of likely voters suggest a potentially big blue wave in a month. But the big asterisk caveat here is that we don't know yet if likely translates to actual voter. As in-person voting gets underway in more places, early voting, we'll pretty quickly get a sense of where that energy is, especially in states like Texas, North Carolina, and Georgia, where I'm based, where the majority of people cast their ballots before Election Day. It also makes the money moves more important to watch, because there's a lot of races where last-minute spending or campaigning decisions may come too late to change the momentum.
0: That's NPR's Stephen Fowler in Atlanta. Thanks, Stephen.
1: Thank you.
2: This week, Israel marks 3 years since Hamas launched its surprise attack on October 7th, which led to the war in Gaza. As memorials are held across the country, Israelis are reeling from new revelations that Prime Minister Benjamin Netanyahu had been repeatedly warned by regional allies about a looming attack. NPR's Kat Ronsdorf reports from Tel Aviv.
3: Several events are being held throughout the country this week to mark the deadliest day in Israel's history, when Hamas launched a surprise ambush at dawn into southern Israel from Gaza, killing nearly 1,200 people and taking around 250 more hostage. At one such memorial on Monday, broadcast across the country, Netanyahu was speaking when suddenly he was interrupted from the crowd by a father whose son was killed in the attack. "You didn't protect my son on October 7th, he yelled. "Shame, disgrace." Such anger toward Netanyahu has existed for years, but recent revelations about multiple regional warnings that Netanyahu failed to heed before the 2023 attacks are now dominating public conversations in Israel, becoming a focus not only this week as the country grieves, but also as Israelis prepare to head to the polls for national elections later this month, elections that will determine whether or not Netanyahu remains prime minister. Netanyahu has denied he was warned, calling both the international and local reports fake news, and filing a defamation lawsuit last

0: last week against the Israeli news outlets that published them.
1: It violates the basic narrative that Netanyahu tries to tell Israelis.
0: Gail Talshir is a political scientist at the Hebrew University of Jerusalem. She says up until now, Netanyahu has blamed the Israeli security services for failing to stop the October 7th attacks. But now these regional warnings from the United Arab Emirates and Egypt point the finger directly back at Netanyahu.
1: So this is why it becomes a problem. This is why Netanyahu says that these are fake news.
0: NPR has spoken to four people in the Middle East with direct knowledge of such warnings, which the Israeli newspaper Haaretz, the New York Times, and the Atlantic first reported, confirming much of the reporting that Netanyahu is trying to deny. The ripple effects of those reports are playing out as Israelis are preparing to head to the polls in less than 3 weeks. Nimrod Novik is a fellow at the Israel Policy Forum and a former top advisor to the late Israeli Prime Minister Shimon Peres.
2: I'm certain that the issue of the early warnings on October 7th is going to continue to play with heightened emotions as we approach election day.
0: Novik says he has no doubt about at least one of the warnings. He says he was told before October 7th by a person with firsthand knowledge that Egypt sent multiple warnings about an imminent attack from Gaza to several senior Israeli officials and on to Netanyahu. NPR also confirmed that warning from Egypt with a senior Egyptian official who spoke on the condition of anonymity as they were not authorized to speak publicly.
2: This is going to be an indictment for history, not just for the elections.
0: Netanyahu also received a 40-minute phone call from the leader of the UAE, Sheikh Mohammed bin Zayed, warning him of an imminent attack from Gaza, a person close to the matter told NPR, also on the condition of anonymity, as they're not authorized to speak publicly. The UAE has not denied such a call. Netanyahu has. Netanyahu's opponents have jumped on these early warnings, saying they are yet another example of his inability to properly protect Israeli citizens. But it's hard to say whether the issue will have a significant impact on how Israelis vote, says president of the Israel Democracy Institute, Yohanan Plesner.
3: There's much discussion, but I'm not sure that it will change any trajectory.
0: Most voters are already deeply entrenched in their political echo chambers, he says. But with how much emotion there is around the warnings,
3: they might affect people's motivation to vote.
0: Which could get more undecided Israelis to the polls, which in a tight race could potentially push Netanyahu out of political power. Kat Lonsdorf, NPR News, Tel Aviv.
4: We know winter as flu season, but now, before winter begins, is the right time to think about that terrible virus, not months from now. NPR health correspondent Rob Stein explains why.
5: The annual flu season usually starts sometime in October or November, but this year it looks like the flu started to pick up about a month early.
6: There are enough signs pointing in the same direction to make me think, okay, yes, this is the start of flu season.
5: Caitlin Rivers is an epidemiologist at Johns Hopkins University. She says the percentage of people testing positive for the flu has been on the rise since the beginning of September. The number of people showing up in emergency rooms because of the flu has also been inching up for weeks now.
6: What's unusual is that it's very early. It's definitely coming quite a bit earlier than we see in a typical year.
5: She says the timing of the flu season isn't the only thing that's odd. Flu activity seems to have started increasing this year in the West, in states like California, Washington, Hawaii, and Alaska.
6: And it's also uncommon to see new waves of respiratory virus start in the West. It typically starts in the South and then expands from there. So two uncommon developments there.
5: River stresses that flu activity is still low in most of the country, but that's changing now too. It's unclear why flu got such a surprisingly early start in the West, but one clue might be a new flu variant virologists recently spotted. This variant evolved a mutation that appears to make it better at evading our immune systems. Dr. Alex Greninger heads infectious disease diagnostics at the University of Washington in Seattle, where doctors are seeing as much flu right now as they usually would around Christmas, and they're seeing lots of the mutated variant.
7: That's our best argument for what's going on right now in terms of this early flu season.
5: So Greninger, Rivers, and others are urging people to think about getting their flu shot sooner rather than later.
7: If you haven't gotten a flu vaccine, you should go get it now because we've got these strains spreading right now.
5: The vaccine should still provide good protection, and older people have a new option, the first flu shot that uses mRNA technology. But the Centers for Disease Control and Prevention hasn't been promoting flu shots as it usually does. Health Secretary Robert F. Kennedy Jr., who's in charge of the CDC, is no fan of vaccines. Dr. Dimitri Daskalakis quit as one of the CDC's top flu experts last year because of Kennedy.
8: It's frankly disappointing that CDC is quiet, given that flu kills hundreds of kids a year and can result in tens of thousands of hospitalizations and tens of thousands of deaths.
5: The CDC declined to make someone available for an interview for this story. In a statement to NPR, a CDC spokesperson says the agency is developing a communication strategy for flu vaccination that will include information about the benefits and risks of getting a shot. Rob Stein, NPR News.

0: 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From Columbia Pictures, with The Social Reckoning, a new film by Aaron Sorkin, starring Mikey Madison, Jeremy Allen White, and Jeremy Strong, inspired by a true David versus Goliath story about truth at all costs, in theaters Thursday. And from the Wallace Foundation.
1: 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I'm Sasha Pfeiffer.
2: And I'm Elsa Chang. Cubans are being deported from the U.S. in record numbers under President Trump. That is despite special protections that have been in place for them since the Cold War. And there are growing signs that Cubans still in the country are getting frustrated about it. NPR's Sergio Martinez Beltran reports from Miami.
3: It's midday on a recent Thursday, and Miami's Domino Park in Little Havana is bumping with the sounds of tiles clacking. Many of the players here are retirees who, like Roberto, came from Cuba in the 1980s as refugees fleeing the Cuban communist government. We Cubans used to have a lot of privileges, Roberto says, adding the U.S. government has now taken many of those away. And with an increase of ICE agents in Miami, he says it's more dangerous for Cuban immigrants. And that's why he asked us to only use his first name. Up until recently, Cubans had been mostly shielded from shifting immigration policies under different presidents. A big reason for that is the Cuban Adjustment Act of 1966, which gives a pathway to citizenship for Cubans fleeing communism. That law is still on the books, but many Cubans who arrived under the Biden administration received a different immigration document from the one Cubans have traditionally used to adjust their status. The Trump administration says that difference now disqualifies them from protection under the Cuban Adjustment Act. Here's Roberto again.
4: A mí lo que me da pena es que hay gente que están trabajando aquí y que lo han hecho bien aquí y que lo deporten.
3: It really saddens me to see hardworking people doing things the right way and still being deported, he says. But his Domino buddy, Joaquin Mesa, sporting a GOP baseball cap, supports Trump's immigration crackdown and says some Cubans have become collateral damage in a necessary enforcement.
4: Aquí han venido, miran, estafado, han hecho un montón de cosas. Entonces,
3: some immigrants have come to the U.S. to scam and commit crimes, he says. So he adds everyone, including new Cuban arrivals, are paying for it.
5: Chao, gracias.
3: Yusleidis Alvarez is standing outside the chaotic Miami immigration court where the line stretches a few city blocks. Judges here are conducting mass hearings, part of Trump's strategy to expedite deportations. Alvarez says seeing so many immigrants in line, including her older brother, makes her sad. She's now a permanent resident, but her brother came during the Biden administration, and now he's waiting for his first court hearing. He always wanted to come to the U.S., she says. Alvarez worries her brother could soon be deported to Cuba, or even worse, a third country like Mexico, where the Trump administration has reportedly sent at least 6,000 Cubans. Many Cuban Americans in Miami were taken aback by this.
6: I think there was a sense that, like, he's not talking about us.
3: That's Michael Bustamante. He teaches Cuban American history at the University of Miami. The city has always been the epicenter of Cuban American life, and for many people who came to the U.S. in the 1960s and later, that life started here, at the Freedom Tower. The 1920s Spanish Revival-styled landmark is now surrounded by shiny high-rises. Standing outside, Bustamante says this building represents what Republican politics used to be.
6: Some affectionately call it Miami's Ellis Island. You know, a symbol of immigrant welcome, at least for the Cuban community.
3: Now a museum, for many years it was the headquarters of the Cuban Refugee Emergency Center, a program created by the Eisenhower administration, which helped some half a million Cubans.
6: That is almost the same number of Cubans today who are in limbo in terms of their immigration status or at risk of being removed and deported, and increasing numbers, in fact, are being deported.
3: Deported by President Trump, whose presidential library is planned to be built next door to the Freedom Tower. But now, in the city where Latinas for Trump was started, there are signs of shifting loyalties. The group's co-founder, Republican State Senator Ileana Garcia, has denounced Trump's deportation policies, and Congresswoman Maria Elvira Salazar, a staunch Trump supporter, recently released an ad ahead of the midterm elections in which she breaks with President Trump on this issue.
5: The same Hispanics who helped you get to the White House in 2024 feel betrayed today. You can be free.
3: Her race has tightened, and she's not the only Republican to feel the pressure from voters on immigration as the midterms approach. Still, the Trump administration says it won't slow down its deportation efforts. Sergio Martinez Beltran, NPR News, Miami.
1: The Pentagon says President Trump has approved the execution by firing squad of Nidal Hassan. He is the former U.S. Army psychiatrist who killed 13 people and wounded 32 in a shooting rampage at Fort Hood, Texas in 2009. As NPR's Rachel Treisman reports, if carried out, this would be the first execution by the U.S. military in more than 60 years.
7: Pentagon spokesperson Sean Parnell said Monday that death by firing squad was recommended by Defense Secretary Pete Hegseth. Hegseth said last year he was, quote, 100% committed to ensuring the death penalty is carried out for Hassan, who has been on military death row since his conviction in 2013.
8: The fact that the president has approved Mr. Hassan's death sentence is another step closer to his execution.
7: Robin Maher leads the nonprofit Death Penalty Information Center.
8: But that does not mean that his execution will be imminent.
7: Army regulations say an execution must be scheduled within 60 to 150 days after the president's approval. But, Maher says, Hassan could file a habeas corpus appeal in federal court. That could delay any proceedings by years, says Eugene Fidel, who teaches military justice at Yale Law School.
9: We basically have gone out of the business until now of executing people through the military justice system.
7: The last time the U.S. military carried out an execution was in 1961. That was by hanging. The last military execution by firing squad was in 1945, when an American soldier was shot in Europe for desertion during World War II.
9: In the past, presidents have tended to pass them along to their successor to make these kinds of decisions.
7: Fidel says this exception speaks to two things: the severity of Hassan's crimes and Trump's broader embrace of the death penalty. It's not clear why the Trump administration specifically chose the firing squad method. The White House and Pentagon did not respond to NPR's questions. But some experts, like criminologist and Fordham University law professor Deborah Deno, think it may be related to Tennessee's botched lethal injection of Krista Pike last week.
10: I don't think there's an accident that all of a sudden we have a firing squad execution case just within days of a botched lethal injection.
7: The Justice Department and a growing number of states have recently taken steps to authorize execution by firing squad in light of issues with lethal injection. But firing squads have been accused of botching executions too, most recently last year in South Carolina. Rachel Treisman, NPR News.

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1: Israelis are marking 3 years since the deadliest day in Israel's history.
2: What do I think about what Hamas did on 7th of October? I would say it was reckless, definitely. 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
1: We bring you their voices on the next morning edition from NPR News.

0: 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I'm Elsa Chang.
1: And I'm Sasha Pfeiffer. The huge spike in diesel prices has some people turning to what's called red-dyed diesel.
0: It's mostly for off-road use, like for tractors.
2: When was the last time that you went to a pumping station and you saw that one of the stations gave you the possibility to feed red diesel into your truck?
1: First News.
3: Live from NPR News in Culver City, California, I'm Dwayne Brown. After months of legal wrangling and protesting, a new era in Hollywood begins today after the mega deal to consolidate Skydance-owned Paramount with Warner Brothers Discovery officially closed. The $111 billion deal faced public protest in a series of lawsuits, but ultimately passed regulatory challenges here in the U.S. and in Europe, while further consolidating power into just a handful of major players. NPR's Mandalit Del Barco tells us many still have reservations.
4: There's a new co-CEO, and the duo that headed Warner Brothers Pictures are now out of the picture. The Writers Guild of America and 12 state attorneys general tried unsuccessfully to block the merger, but Ellison agreed that the combined studios will make 30 films a year for the next few years. Still, critics remain very skeptical.
3: NPR's Mandalit Del Barco. Others are worried what might happen to CNN, with company owner David Ellison being an ally of President Trump. NPR has learned that FBI teams that track foreign spies have been hit with deep cuts around the country. NPR's Ryan Lucas has this exclusive reporting.
5: The cuts to FBI counterintelligence squads are so significant that in some of the Bureau's field offices, they only have 50 to 60% of positions filled. And in some field offices, the number of counterintelligence squads has been reduced by half. That's according to five people familiar with the matter who spoke on condition of anonymity out of fear of retribution. One source called the cuts terrifying in light of the growing threats. The staff reductions are a ripple effect of Director Kash Patel's focus on violent crime and immigration enforcement. Agents and analysts are being pulled off of hunting foreign spies and instead put on violent crime or immigration work. In response to questions, the FBI says it maintains a robust counterintelligence effort.
3: You're listening to NPR News. One of the largest market manipulation investigations in recent Turkish history has expanded into local investment funds jailing dozens of individuals. NPR's Hadil Al-Sauchi has more.
6: The crackdown began when severe cash shortages hit several major investment firms. People tried to withdraw their money only to find out the funds weren't there. According to investigators, portfolio managers teamed up to artificially pump up stock prices using client money. They created fake returns until the whole thing collapsed, trapping their clients' savings. Authorities have already named over 200 suspects in the case, frozen assets and seized money, placing it in state custody. A high-ranking official in Turkey's ruling party stepped down in September following accusations that she sold tens of millions of dollars in stock right before the crash. Hadil Al-Shalchi, NPR News, Istanbul.
3: After drawing harsh criticism from California leaders, the White House is trying to walk back comments made by President Trump last night during a campaign rally for Republican candidates. Trump was talking about high gas prices when he suggested Iran could attack Los Angeles or San Diego and said it's a, quote, small price to pay. Today, Trump's communications director said on social media that he was not calling for an attack, but explaining the Iran war was meant to prevent one. You're listening to NPR News.

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1: This is All Things Considered from NPR News. I'm Elsa Chang in Culver City, California.
2: And I'm Sasha Pfeiffer in Washington. The price of diesel is near a record high, so President Trump has released an executive order aimed at lowering that cost by making one kind of fuel more accessible. It's often called red-dyed diesel, and NPR's energy reporter Willa Rubin is on the line to explain to us what that is. Hi, Willa.
3: Hello. How are you?
2: I'm good. So what is red-dyed diesel?
3: This is a great question. I put this to Will O'Neill, principal analyst at S&P Global Energy. He is a follower of all things diesel.
4: Red dye diesel is diesel with red dye in it. That's it.
3: And the reason this diesel is dyed red is because it's taxed differently, because it's used differently.
2: And how is it used differently?
3: Well, it's used for agricultural equipment and other things that go off-road. It's not for vehicles that go on the highway. And it's usually exempt from federal taxes. On the other hand, regular diesel has a federal tax of about 24 cents a gallon. Now, normally, you can get in trouble with the IRS for driving with dyed diesel on highways. The red makes it easier to catch someone who filled up their tank with the wrong stuff. Here's Will O'Neill again.
4: Because it's effectively a form of tax evasion.
3: Now, the latest executive order says dyed diesel will be allowed on highways through the end of the year. No IRS fines.
2: So I assume if it is exempt from federal taxes, that is the way it's supposed to save people money. It's cheaper.
3: Cheaper, yes. It could help farmers, truckers, other workers who use diesel to do their jobs. The executive order said this move would put money directly into their pockets, quote, to support their vital service to our nation.
2: And explain more what that would look like, how farmers and truckers would be using this. In a different way.
3: So imagine that I am a farmer and I normally use red dyed diesel in my tractor on my field. Well, now I can also use it to fill up my van, get on the highway, and take my vegetables to market. Now, states also tax fuel, and a handful have recently also said that drivers can use red dyed diesel on their highways. So, best case scenario, without those state taxes and federal penalties, you get a total savings of about 60 cents a gallon. But for context, a gallon of regular diesel is now up $2.60. A gallon of regular diesel is now about $2.60 higher than it was a year ago. You know, and this is largely because of the wars in Iran and Ukraine. They've really affected the global fuel supply.
2: And by bringing red-dyed diesel on the market, is the idea that this will overall bring more diesel out to the public?
3: Yeah, technically, this will increase the total amount of diesel that people could use. But Jaime Brito, the executive director of oil markets at Dow Jones Energy, he points out that this doesn't mean most people can easily access it.
5: When was the last time that you went to a pumping station and you saw that one of the stations gave you the possibility to feed red diesel into your truck?
3: Yeah, you can't buy this at most gas stations. You have to go to a special wholesaler, like where farmers go, or maybe certain gas stations in rural areas. Now, we reached out to the White House to ask how they'd respond to some of these critiques, but we haven't heard back.
2: Besides this attempt at bringing fuel prices down, diesel prices, is there anything else the Trump administration could do to lower the price of diesel?
3: I mean, analysts tell me there's no silver bullet here. You may have heard the phrase diesel export ban floating around. The idea here was that surely if the U.S. stops sending the diesel that we refine here to other countries, then we would have more, and then our prices for diesel would go down. But bottom line, refiners pushed back on this. It would be bad business for them. President Trump said late Friday he was not seriously considering the ban. Experts told me, you know, the only real fix here is addressing the big picture problems, the wars in Ukraine and Iran. And until there is more oil flowing freely around the world again, it's hard to see the price of diesel getting much lower.
2: That's NPR's Willa Rubin. Thank you.
3: Thank you.
1: Meanwhile, today, the Walt Disney Company accused the Trump administration of violating its free speech rights. That was in a federal court hearing today. And at stake are the broadcast licenses that Disney holds for the local ABC stations that it owns across the country. Now, Disney sued after the Federal Communications Commission launched an early review of all of those licenses at once. NPR's David Folkenflik was at the hearing and joins us now with more. Hi, David.
6: Hey, Elsa.
1: Okay, so explain, what is at the heart of Disney's argument here?
6: So Disney's legal team argued today that the company and its network are being punished for content that President Trump doesn't like. President Trump goes and attacks ABC, and then the Federal Communications Commission chairman, Brendan Carr, goes after them, too. In this case, he's actually taken the act, or at least the media bureau of the FCC has, to review all of these licenses early, that is, in some cases, years ahead of time, and all at once. It's an essentially unprecedented act. And Disney's saying, look, if we lose those licenses, yes, that'll hurt us in the bottom line. That'll really be a blow. But just the very fact of the review itself is harming. So ABC is saying it's already altering some editorial decisions because of fear of retribution. Now, I want to give you one example. Back in July, President Trump gave an address from the White House, and he was steamed that ABC and NBC had made clear they weren't going to be carrying it. In that speech, he was repeating these disproven claims about fraud in the 2020 presidential election, and he accused ABC of fraud, too, for failing to carry that speech. Here's what he had to say back then.
7: Fraud like this should mean a revocation of their licenses. They use our public multi-billion-dollar in value airways for absolutely no money. They pay nothing.
6: Now, here's the thing. ABC did carry the speech live, but on its streaming service, ABC News Live, which is where we got that clip from, its chief attorney said, look, this wasn't because the network thought it was newsworthy. This is what the network thought it had to do in fear of retribution, knowing that this process is hanging out there about what's going to happen to its licenses. She compared it to a guillotine hanging over somebody's neck, not knowing if it's going to come down.
1: Well, as this was going down, how did the government respond?
6: Well, here's the dog that didn't bark in the night, right? So the lead assistant U.S. attorney arguing the case from the Justice Department on behalf of the Federal Communications Commission didn't really address Disney's claims of the First Amendment. He primarily said this had to be decided on whether the court could look at it. He said this really needs to go through a longer bureaucratic process. The court doesn't have what's called jurisdiction here. Elsa, you're a former lawyer. You know, it's like, can she review it, right? The judge. And he also said that this was being instigated, this early, seemingly unprecedented review, because the agency was frustrated that Disney was providing insufficient response to its already ongoing investigation of Disney's DEI policies, that is diversity, equity, and inclusion, and that it was a tool in their toolbox to be able to get more information about that.
1: Well, did the judge today give any indication of where this is headed, you think?
6: Well, so go back to that question of the tool in the toolbox argument. She seemed very frustrated on the inability of the Justice Department legal team arguing the case in court today to answer a key question, which is, of all the things that you have available to you, why was this necessary? This is a potentially very draconian act to strip these licenses. Why did you need to do that? Ultimately, the government has been given more time to say what the other choices were, but they conceded even in court as they look for answers, say, look, we probably could have issued subpoenas or done fines or other things. So she seems skeptical of that. Disney is asking for the judge either to temporarily prevent the agency from moving forward or a preliminary injunction, which we basically say, we don't even have to go to a trial. We know this was unconstitutional.
1: Yeah.
6: The two questions on my mind are this. Will the judge accept Disney's arguments about jurisdiction, that because this is a constitutional First Amendment argument, yeah, you bet, the district court can weigh in? And secondly, even if she does, what actions are she willing to take?
1: We shall wait and see. That is NPR's David Folkenflik. Thank you, David.
6: You bet.
2: You're listening to All Things Considered from NPR News. For decades, when it came to providing HIV prevention and care, community-based organizations were on the front lines. They were directly funded by the Centers for Disease Control and Prevention. Now, the money will instead go to state health departments. As KOSU's Sierra Pfeiffer reports, the funding shift could affect the most vulnerable populations.
8: Theodore Noel knows his community. In the late 90s, Noel, who is black, worked as a counselor at an elementary school in Oklahoma City. There, he says, many minority students were struggling.
9: The students was living with, you know, extended family members, the neighbors, because their parents were infected with HIV.
8: Noel says few local organizations were offering targeted HIV prevention to people of color.
9: And during that time, it was like we didn't feel comfortable going to someone that not necessarily might look like me, has some of the same values, or just culturally inappropriate. So they were just self-medicating as much as they could.
8: So Noel designed an organization for Black people and minorities called Guiding Right.
9: This is the medical wing. Patient will be seen here first, get all their vitals and everything.
8: The nonprofit meets people where they are. The clinic is right behind a gay bar and does outreach at barbershops and clubs. 21-year-old patient Rowan Carbajal says staff at the clinic made him feel comfortable opening up about his identity.
10: And they'll be sure to check up on you, not only with your weight, your health, your mental state, but also just make sure that you're doing okay as a whole.
8: Guiding Right is one of nearly 100 community-based organizations that got some direct federal funding from the CDC, more than $441,000 a year that would pay for 4 staff members, some testing, and medicine. While only a small part of its overall budget, Noel says the cuts came without a warning.
9: That's kind of a slap in the face.
8: Instead, the CDC is now funding HIV prevention through state and local health departments. In a statement, the U.S. Department of Health and Human Services says it's a way for the CDC to streamline HIV prevention funding. But Lindsay Dawson, an HIV expert with the nonprofit Health Policy Research Group, KFF, says cutting direct CDC funding for HIV prevention groups follows a broader trend under President Trump.
11: Community-based organizations have been successful in their work because they reach communities that are disproportionately impacted by HIV. So this often includes people of color and transgender people. And the administration has specifically said that it doesn't recognize transgender people and has worked to pull back on funding that's directed at individuals or groups based on race, ethnicity.
8: In the case of Oklahoma, the state's health department did get $1 million to prevent HIV. And while the agency already funds some parts of Guiding Right, it's unclear if it will make up the $441,000 the group is set to lose. If the money doesn't trickle down to the nonprofit, Noel says he'll have to lay off staff and reduce services.
9: In the populations that we serve, they are very distrusting. You know, are you the police? What are you doing? Are you from the health department? Or I might not have legal status. We don't care about all of that. We just here to provide that services.
8: He worries that the new HIV prevention funding model won't fully reach minority populations. For NPR News, I'm Sierra Pfeiffer in Oklahoma City.
2: This story was co-reported by Jillian Taylor.
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0: This is All Things Considered from NPR News. I'm Elsa Chang.
1: And I'm Sasha Pfeiffer. When the U.S. withdrew from Afghanistan in 2021, Western capitals hoped isolation would force the Taliban to moderate. But 5 years after that American withdrawal, the Taliban remains firmly in power, and they aren't backing down on their hardline policies on issues like girls' education. So at what point does diplomatic isolation become diplomatic denial? And is it time for the world to recognize the Taliban? NPR's Dee Parvaz was recently in Afghanistan, and she is with me now in the studio. Hi, Dee.
2: Hey, Sasha.
1: So the Taliban reinstated the Islamic Emirate and is in full control of the country. What is the current relationship between the Taliban and the United States?
2: Well, the U.S. set conditions 5 years ago tied to things like security and women's rights before resuming some diplomatic relations, but so far, no dice. In August, Aisha Wahab, an Afghan-American congresswoman in California, said that the U.S. should pursue diplomacy with Afghanistan, even with the Taliban in charge, and she laid this out as a path to influencing the Taliban to change some of their restrictive policies. The State Department didn't respond to my questions on U.S.-Taliban relations, but I spoke to Ronald Newman, U.S. ambassador to Afghanistan during the George W. Bush administration, and he says despite the counterargument, the U.S. needs to talk to the Taliban about things like counterterrorism.
3: So in the end, you do a diplomatic tap dance. You say, I'm not recognizing you, but I talk to you.
1: Are there any countries that formally recognize the Taliban?
2: Just Russia. But there are over a dozen diplomatic missions open in Afghanistan, including China, India, and Saudi Arabia. Also, some European countries deporting Afghans have had to enter into some dialogue with the Taliban.
1: And within Afghanistan, how is that viewed?
2: Well, the Taliban publicizes every bit of progress. Meetings with foreign dignitaries are detailed annually in what they call their activities and achievements booklets, and those are available to the media. But how it's going depends on who you ask. Hidayatullah Zahib is an author, researcher, and he focuses on geopolitical and sociological issues. And he says the main obstacle for the Taliban in terms of diplomacy is their entire ideology. But he adds, it's unlikely that they will abandon that ideology. Some, like Abdullah Bahir, believe that the Taliban could progress in their diplomatic efforts despite the challenges within the country. Bahir lectures on civil society and democracy at the American University in Afghanistan, and he says the issue, in part, is that the Taliban can't get traction with the Trump administration.
4: Yet, I think diplomatically, the Taliban have been doing well. Their main Achilles heel and their main point of failure has been their internal policies, especially their social policies.
2: And those policies are slow to change, he says, due to the Taliban's centralized power structure. But he says he's confident that change will come. Now, NPR reached out to the Afghan Ministry of Foreign Affairs, but we didn't hear back.
1: There are 40 million people in Afghanistan. How do the Taliban's relations with the outside world affect all those people?
2: Profoundly, Sasha. UN figures put 90% of Afghans at near or below the poverty line. International aid was a lifeline for their economy. So the bomb has dropped out for millions of Afghans, and they're experiencing shortages in food, medicine, housing, even electricity. Hidayatullah Zahib told me that it's not just a matter of resuming aid. Progress made in the 20 years that the U.S. was present in Afghanistan is unsustainable, he said, because it was rushed, and the infrastructure wasn't built to make it last. And without that and a steady cash flow, he says that in the short run, he doesn't see the Taliban being able to meet people's needs.
1: That is NPR's Dee Parvaz. Thank you for that.
2: Thanks.
5: Huntington Beach here in Southern California is often full of people sunbathing, surfing, playing in the waves. But recently, the beach saw some unusual visitors, sea turtles, specifically olive Ridley sea turtles. Fans of Disney's Finding Nemo might be able to guess why.
6: Leave them on the beach to hatch, and then cuckoo-cachoo, they find their way back to the big old blue.
5: This is the first natural sea turtle nesting on the west coast of the U.S., at least that we know about, because olive Ridley turtles are normally found in tropical regions, places like Mexico, Nicaragua, Costa Rica. And we wanted to know what led these turtles to California shores. So marine ecologist Jeff Siminoff joins us now. He leads the Marine Turtle Ecology and Assessment Program at NOAA's Southwest Fisheries Science Center. Welcome.
7: Thanks so much, Elsa.
5: So what was it like to get the call at first that there were not one but two natural sea turtle nests in California?
7: Well, I have to say I've been studying sea turtles in California for about 25 years. And when I got that call on the 16th of September, I about fell out of my chair, to be honest.
5: That's so cool. So what did you decide to do with these particular nests?
7: The original plan was to keep these nests in their original spot where they were deposited. But in the last couple of weeks, there was that Hurricane Polo that came in. And our counterparts at the U.S. Fish and Wildlife Service made a decision to move those eggs to save them because it was in a spot where surely they would have been inundated or flooded. And they're transported to a spot where they're now being incubated off-site.
5: Right, at the Aquarium of the Pacific in Long Beach.
7: That's
5: right?
7: Correct, exactly.
5: What does caring for these eggs look like? Because in the wild, these eggs are buried and they're mostly left to their own devices. Am I correct?
7: That's correct. There's no parental care with sea turtles.
5: Dang.
7: Once a mom comes up to the beach and lays her eggs, she leaves. She doesn't come back to feed them or care for them at all. And much like
5: your own kid.
7: Yeah, exactly. You're on your own. Much like in the natural conditions at the Aquarium of the Pacific, those eggs are now in what we call incubation boxes and just being left alone in a climate-controlled setting until they develop and hatch.
5: So what do you think led to these particular olive ridley turtles to venture up the coast of California?
7: Well, as you rightly say also, they are a tropical species. They typically don't nest in California. We're sort of a temperate climate up here. Mm-hmm. But we're also experiencing sustained warm water temperatures for some time now. And what that has probably done is created sort of a warm water bridge.
5: Whoa.
7: That sort of creates this opening for turtles that might be in the high seas or in tropical areas to come into these temperate habitats to nest.
5: So they're not, like, lost.
7: In fact, they may be lost. We're not quite sure.
5: Hmm.
7: Typically, sea turtles go back to nest from the very same beaches from which they hatched some 18 to 20 years prior. And so in this case, probably these females had not nested in California before. But it's a species that is incredibly flexible. And with these warm water conditions, it's very possible that they just took advantage of these warm conditions and came to the coast of California to deposit their eggs.
5: Do you think because these particular turtles, their eggs were laid in Huntington Beach, does that mean that if any of these babies that end up hatching survive into adulthood, could they come back to nest at Huntington Beach in the future? What do you think?
7: Everything we know about sea turtles would say yes. They have what's called natal imprinting, which means that once they become adults, they're going to go back to the same beach where they hatched from. And in this case, their home is Southern California.
5: I love that. A new tradition perhaps has started then.
7: We'll see.
5: We'll see. Jeff Seminoff, he's a marine ecologist and leader of the Marine Turtle Ecology and Assessment Program at NOAA's Southwest Fisheries Science Center. Thank you so much for joining us today.
7: Nelson, it's been a great pleasure. Thanks so much.

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0: live from NPR News in Washington. I'm Ryland Barton. Cornell University has named a former leader of the Justice Department to head an investigation into how the school handles reports of sexual assault. NPR's Jacqueline Diaz reports that includes the school's response to a woman who alleges she was gang raped at Cornell 2 years ago.
1: Former acting U.S. Attorney General Sally Yates will lead the internal review into how Cornell responded when the now former student reported being drugged and repeatedly raped at a fraternity on campus. Yates was picked by a newly formed special committee of the Cornell University Board of Trustees. She will also examine the school's policies on how it prevents and responds to sexual harassment, assault, and other misconduct on campus. This all comes after a former student filed a lawsuit against the school last month. The student, who goes by Jane Doe, alleges failings in how Cornell administrators handled her case. Yates' probe is separate from a reopening of the criminal case, which is being led by New York AG Letitia James. Jacqueline Diaz, NPR News.
0: A source tells NPR that the reason the U.S. military withdrew its bombers from a base in the U.K. was because of a threat of an Iranian drone attack. NPR's Quill Lawrence reports the U.S. removed all 12 of its B-1 bombers.
2: A U.S. government official not authorized to speak publicly confirmed to NPR that fears of a drone attack on behalf of Iran caused the U.S. to withdraw all the American bombers from Fairford Air Base in England. The base has been used for bombing sorties in the U.S. and Israeli war with Iran. Late last month, British authorities arrested 5 men traveling in white vans near the airbase in the pre-dawn hours. The men were later released after no explosives were found. British officials say the men remain under investigation, and 2 more arrests have been made in the past week, including a British-Iranian dual national. Quill Lawrence, NPR News.
0: A new poll out today shows Democrats have a nearly 2-to-1 edge over Republicans when it comes to voter trust on health care costs. NPR's Selena Simmons-Duffin reports.
3: The cost of health care is weighing heavily on voters' minds, with the midterm elections just 1 month away. That's according to the new poll from KFF, a nonpartisan health research organization. KFF's Ashley Kurzinger says they polled 1,300 people in mid-September.
4: What we are seeing is that the Democratic Party has the advantage overall among all voters on which party voters trust to handle health care, but they also have the advantage among independent voters, and that's a really important voting block for midterm elections.
3: Kurzinger says Democrats had a 10-point advantage on health costs in April. Now that gap has doubled. 22% of voters trust Republicans on the issue, compared to 42% who trust Democrats. Selena Simmons-Duffin, NPR News, Washington.
0: The U.S. stock market hit an all-time high today. The S&P 500 climbed more than 0.5%, topping its record set in August. This is NPR. President Trump has pledged to use money from his MAGA Inc. super PAC for an ad campaign that has so far been funded by taxpayers.

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I'm your host, Douglas Turner, and on this edition of Return to the Source, I'm going to be shining the jazz spotlight on percussionist Puncho Sanchez and the late vocalist Freddie Cole, plus new music from Eric Alexander and Vincent Herring, Sean Mason, and much, much more. 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

Welcome back to the first hour of Return to the Source. I'm your host, Douglas Turner, bringing you the very best of the jazz tradition here on your public radio station. And here in the first hour, I'm going to be shining the jazz spotlight on percussionist Puncho Sanchez. He was born on October 30th, 1951 in Laredo, Texas. He grew up in Southern California, in fact, exposed to a diverse cross-section of music that included straight-ahead jazz, Latin jazz, and American soul. And of course, he, in the sixth grade, bought a guitar, 50-cent guitar, in hopes of joining a rhythm and blues band that rehearsed across the street from his home. And soon he would be the lead vocalist in that band for 5 years. And when he was in high school, he got a chance to start playing the congas. And of course, he would keep practicing and as much as possible and playing to the music of percussionists like Machito, Tito Puente, and Cal Jader. He would get his first big break in 1975 when he began to play with his idol, vibraphonist Cal Jader, and he would go on to form his own group in 1980. In fact, he would lead his ensemble during the periods when he was on vacation from Cal Jader's band, and he recorded two albums for Discovery Records. And shortly before his death, Cal Jader recommended Puncho Sanchez to the founder of Concord Records, Carl Jefferson, and he would sign Sanchez to a contract with his Concord Picante label. In fact, he went on to make a number of recordings for that label, Grammy Award winning recordings as well. We're going to begin with music from his 1982 recording on Concord Picante. We're going to hear him on the Kenny Dorham composition. This one's called Una Mas on Return to the Source.

Listening to Return to the Source, and here in the first hour, we're shining the jazz spotlight on percussionist Puncho Sanchez. In fact, we just heard music from his 1994 recording on Concord Picante Records called Para Todos, and we heard him on the Cedar Walton composition Ugetsu, and we started out the set with music from his 1983 recording on Concord Picante called Bien Sabroso, and we heard the Kenny Dorham composition, Una Mas, and of course, Puncho Sanchez has been recording with Concord Picante for close to 30 years, and his band has included people like Tony Banda on bass, Ramon Banda on the timbales, David Torres on piano, also Scott Martin on saxophone, and a host of others. In fact, his band has been pretty steady throughout the years. We're going to continue with music by Puncho Sanchez. It's from his 1995 recording called Soul Sauce, Memories of Cal Jader, as we said, his mentor and major influence. In fact, going to hear him on the tune called I Showed Them on Return to the Source.

music by our spotlight artist here in the first hour, Master Conguero Puncho Sanchez. In fact, from his 1995 recording, Soul Sauce, Memories of Cal Jader. We heard him performing the Cal Jader composition, I Showed Them. Of course, featured Puncho Sanchez on congas and percussion. Also, David Torres on piano, Tony Banda on bass, Ramon Banda on timbales, drums, and percussion. Jose Rodriguez on bongos and percussion, Scott Martin on saxophone, Alex Henderson on the trombone, Stan Martin on trumpet, and Ruben Estrada on the vibes. And of course, Puncho Sanchez, as we said before, made a number of outstanding recordings on the Concord Bocanti label. In fact, we're going to continue with music from his 1998 recording called Afro-Cuban Fantasy. Here he is with the tune called Sambroso on Return to the Source.

That's our spotlight artist here in the first hour, Puncho Sanchez, of course featuring him on the Kungas, and that's from his 2001 recording on Concord Recording Records called Sabor. Spirit. And we're going to perform a shorter composition, Juju, featuring Chick Corea on piano. We started out the set with music from the 1998 recording Afro-Cuban Fantasy by Puncho Sanchez, and we heard the tune Sambroso, and that one featured Sal Cracciolo on the trumpet, along with Scott Martin on alto sax, Papo Rodriguez on the bongos. And of course, as we said, Puncho Sanchez had an almost 40-year relationship with the Concord Picante label. In fact, it continued through 2019. And we're going to conclude our spotlight on Puncho Sanchez with some of his later recordings. In fact, this is from the 2011 recording on Concord Picante. It's called Chano y Dizzy, tribute to Chano Pazzo and, of course, Dizzy Gillespie. Here they are with the Dizzy Gillespie composition. In fact, features Terrence Blanchard on trumpet. Here they are with the tune called Con Alma on Return to the Source.

It's music by our spotlight artist, the master conguero, Puncho Sanchez. In fact, music from his 2012 recording Live in Hollywood. We heard him on the tune Promenade, and that one was written by and featured Francisco Torres on the trombone. We started out the set with music from the 2011 recording by Puncho called Chano y Dizzy. And, of course, it featured him with trumpeter Terrence Blanchard. We heard them performing the Dizzy Gillespie composition, Con Alma. Of course, you're listening to Return to the Source. Great Jazz Continues. It's new music from guitarist Tom Rotella.

0: Live from NPR News in Washington, I'm Ryland Barton. President Trump is facing scathing criticism over remarks he made during a campaign stop in Nebraska while talking about the increase in gas prices resulting from the Iran war. Trump seemed to suggest that allowing Iran to take out Los Angeles or San Diego would be a small price to pay compared to the war's eventual benefits. Steve Futterman has reaction from Los Angeles.
1: Officials here in California are strongly criticizing the president. Governor Gavin Newsom on social media called Trump deranged and dangerous. Los Angeles Mayor Karen Bass also had a strong response.
2: You don't say things like that. You're the President of the United States.
1: She told NPR irresponsible is not a strong enough word to describe the comments.
2: It's just frightening that a President of the United States would basically call on a foreign power to attack the nation's second largest city.
1: San Diego Mayor Todd Gloria said his city is not collateral damage and is not expendable. He told the president to keep San Diego out of his reckless war talk. For NPR News, I'm Steve Futterman in Los Angeles.
0: Massive student protest marches are being held in Paris and other French cities. The movement for better conditions in high schools is now in its second week. NPR's Eleanor Beardsley was with protesters as they gathered in Paris.
3: They're all singing the Marseillaise. The students have climbed up the Republic statue and they're singing in unison with their signs right ahead of their march today. Tens of thousands of students are gathering here in Place de la République. They said that this is the strongest student movement in decades. They're even comparing it to May 1968, which brought down the government of President Charles de Gaulle.
0: That's NPR's Eleanor Beardsley reporting. A professor in Wisconsin has been recognized for his work scoping out so-called ghost particles. Sarah Lear of Wisconsin Public Radio has more on the latest winner of the Nobel Prize in Physics.
4: Neutrinos are nearly massless astrophysical particles. They're key to understanding black holes, galaxies, and other mysterious parts of the cosmos. But they're notoriously difficult to detect. Francis Halzen, a Belgian-born scientist, came up with an idea. Sometimes neutrinos put out flashes of light, which he thought could be glimpsed using sensors in clear glacial ice. That led the University of Wisconsin-Madison to build its Ice Cube telescope at the South Pole.
5: To someone, I think, always thought this was like a cute idea, right? But it would never work.
4: Turns out those doubters were wrong. And now, at 82 years old, Halzen has a Nobel Prize to show for his work. For NPR News, I'm Sarah Lear in Madison, Wisconsin.
0: The U.S. stock market hit an all-time high today as expectations rose for companies to keep making more money. You're listening to NPR News from Washington. Attorneys for Krista Pike, who survived Tennessee's attempt to execute her last week, say she is awake and speaking in a hospital. Her attorneys say they are grateful for the medical team who, quote, treated Krista like a human and have provided exceptional care to her. Pike survived two doses of pentobarbital as Tennessee officials attempted to put her to death. A public comment period is wrapping up on the Trump administration's plan to reverse a ban on logging in national forests. NPR's Kirk Sigler reports the so-called roadless rule dates back to the Clinton administration.
6: The Trump administration wants to overturn the roadless rule that bans new road building on millions of acres of undeveloped national forest land, areas that had been set aside for possible wilderness designations. Travis Joseph with the timber group American Forest Resource Council says that rule is outdated.
7: This is a 25-year-old administrative policy passed by an administration, not by Congress. And the Constitution gives Congress the power to make the laws and regulations that govern public land.
6: Conservationists argue the rule is one of the only tools left to protect critical wildlife and watersheds in Alaska and the West. A final decision on its repeal is expected later this year. Kirk Sigler, NPR News.
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welcome back to the second hour of Return to the Source. I'm your host, Douglas Turner. We're going to be shining the jazz spotlight here in the second hour on the late vocalist, pianist Freddie Cole, back born on October 15, 1931. He grew up in Chicago, and his siblings included Eddie Ike and Nat King Cole, who were all musicians. He began playing piano at the age of six, and he continued his musical education at the Roosevelt Institute in Chicago. He would move to New York in 1951, where he studied at the Juilliard School of Music before going on to complete a master's degree at the New England Conservatory of Music. And he would have his first success, well, I should say he recorded his first single in 1952 called The Joke's on Me for an obscure Chicago-based label. He went on, though, to have some moderate success with a 1953 recording called Whispering Grass. He would spend several months on the road with Johnny Coles and Benny Golson as part of the Earl Bostic Band. And, of course, he also later on

He released a recording on Muse Records called This Is The Life. We're going to hear a selection from that, once again featuring Freddie not only on vocals but on piano as well. The tune, Sunday Kind of Love.

That's our spotlight artist, vocalist, pianist Freddie Cole, back from his 1993 recording on Muse Records called This Is The Life. The tune Sunday Kind of Love featured Freddie on vocals and piano, along with Houston Person on the tenor saxophone, Cecil Bridgewater on trumpet, Steve Turay on trombone, Jerry Bird on guitar, Tom Hubbard on bass, and Kenny Washington on the drums. And in 1994, Freddie Cole began recording for Fantasy Records. In fact, made some excellent music for that label. We're going to hear some of that in this set, starting out with music from the 1994 recording Always. It's Freddie Cole with the Stevie Wonder composition, Isn't She Lovely?

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Now isn't she lovely? Made from love. Isn't she

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We have been truly blessed. 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Through us, He has given life to one. Now isn't she lovely?

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If we can try with every day to make it better as it grows.

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If we can try with every day to make it better as it grows, with any luck, then I suppose the music

music from our spotlight artist here in the second hour, the late pianist, vocalist Freddie Cole. In fact, we just heard from the 1999 recording on Fantasy Records called Le Grand Freddie. We heard him performing the tune How Do You Keep the Music Playing? Featured Joe Locke on vibes, Lou Marini on the alto flute, Mike Renzi on piano, George Mraz on bass, and Grady Tate on the drums. We started out the set with music from his 1994 recording on Fantasy called Always, and we heard Freddie performing the Stevie Wonder composition, Isn't She Lovely? That one featured him with Cyrus Chestnut on piano, Tom Hubbard on bass, Ron Israel on drums, Javon Jackson on the tenor saxophone, Antonio Hart on the alto, Robin Eubanks on trombone, and Byron Stripling on the trumpet. In 2000, Freddie began recording for Telarc Records. In fact, we're going to begin with music from his first recording on that label, the Grammy-nominated recording Merry-Go-Round. It's Freddie Cole with the tune It's Impossible.

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It's impossible. It's impossible to ask the baby not to cry. It's just impossible.

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A strange kind of chemical change goes rushing through me. I know that mysterious glow means you'll appear. And baby, something happens to me in your arms when I feel you're trembling too. I can tell you've been caught in the spell that I am under. We gaze into each other's eyes in reckless wonder.

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I know that mysterious glow means you'll appear, and baby, something happens to

vocalist, pianist Freddie Cole, our spotlight artist here in the second hour of Return to the Source. That's music from his 2001 recording on Telar Records called Rio de Janeiro Blue, and we heard him on the tune Something Happens to Me. Featured him on vocals and piano, along with Jerry Bird on guitar, Herman Burney on bass, and Curtis Boy on the drums. We started out the set with music from his Grammy-nominated recording, the 2000 recording on Telarc Records called Merry-Go-Round. We heard Freddie on the tune It's Impossible. That one features Cedar Walton on piano, along with Eric Alexander on the tenor saxophone. And in 2005, Freddie Cole began recording for High Note Records. He was the subject of a 2006 documentary called The Cole Nobody Knows. And we're going to continue with music by Freddie Cole, who was inducted into the Georgia Music Hall of Fame in 2007. In fact, he had moved to Atlanta in 1971, making that city his home base. We're going to begin with music from the 2005 recording on High Note Records called This Love of Mine. It's Freddie Cole with the tune What Now, My Love.

spotlight artist, late vocalist Freddie Cole, music from his 2007 recording on High Note Records, the Grammy-nominated recording called Music Maestro Please, featuring with the Bill Sharlep Trio. Of course, Bill Sharlep on piano, Peter Washington on bass, Kenny Washington on the drums. We started out the set with music from his 2005 recording on High Note Records called This Love of Mine, and we heard the tune What Now My Love, featured John DeMartino on piano, Derek Hodge on bass, Eric Alexander on the tenor saxophone, and of course Freddie Cole would have a career, professional career that spanned more than 65 years. He was considered a consummate entertainer, and of course he passed away on June 27, 2020 at his home in Atlanta, Georgia. He was 88 when he passed away. We're going to conclude our spotlight with some of the last recordings he would make for High Note Records, starting out with music from the 2016 recording called He Was the King. It's Freddie Cole with the tune Sweet Lorraine.

just found joy. I'm as happy as a baby boy with another brand new choo-choo toy.

Our spotlight artist, the late vocalist, pianist Freddie Cole, with music from his last recording, the 2018 recording on High Note Records called My Mood Is You, that Grammy-nominated recording. We heard him on the tune They Didn't Believe Me, featured John DeMartino on piano, Randy Napoleon on guitar, Elias Bailey on bass, and Quentin Baxter on the drums. We started out the set with music from his 2016 recording on High Note called He Was the King, tribute to his brother, Nat King Cole. We're going to be performing the tune Sweet Lorraine, featured Freddie on piano, along with Randy Napoleon on guitar, Elias Bailey on bass, Quentin Baxter on the drums. You're listening to Return to the Source. The Great Jazz continues here with music from the latest recording by vocalist Carmen Bradford. It's called Carmen Sings Carmen. Here she is with the tune Weep No More.

0: live from NPR News in Washington. I'm Ryland Barton. There are just 4 weeks to go until Election Day. More than a million people have already cast their ballots, and more than $1 billion in political ads are planned across key House and Senate contests. NPR's Stephen Fowler has this look at the political landscape.
1: The map of races both parties view as competitive is expansive and runs deep into states where President Trump comfortably won in 2024. And the House party committees have ID'd close to 100 seats they feel are in play, with millions in spending lined up to try and shape the outcome. And in the Senate, Republicans have pulled back money from Georgia and North Carolina, where Democrats are polling better, instead sending resources to places like Kansas and South Carolina, where Trump's unpopularity makes the midterm more competitive than one might expect. Stephen Fowler, NPR News.
0: The Trump administration is urging Russia to be more transparent about the death of a lab worker in Siberia last week in a suspected case of pneumonic plague. NPR's Michelle Kellerman reports that the State Department says it's been in touch with Russia's foreign ministry since last Friday when the news first emerged.
2: Secretary of State Marco Rubio sounded frustrated with the lack of information, but he wouldn't speculate when asked whether this could have been a leak of a strain of the plague that was altered by Russia.
3: I think it's incumbent upon Russia to obviously share more information with the world. That's what they should do. That's what we hope they will do. And the more we can learn about what happened, then the better all of us can be in a position of responding.
2: So far, it is State Department health experts who have been reaching out to Russia for information, though arms control experts have expressed concern that Russia maintains an offensive biological warfare program. Michelle Kellerman, NPR News, the State Department.
0: Hollywood has a new powerhouse. Paramount's parent company, Skydance, has formally acquired Warner Brothers Discovery. NPR's Mondolito Barco reports on what this means for major assets in entertainment, news, and the people they employ.
4: David Ellison is growing his media empire with what will now be known collectively as Skydance, which he secured for more than $111 billion. The company merges two legendary movie studios, Paramount Pictures and Warner Brothers Pictures. Also combines their streaming services, cable channels, and news outlets CNN and CBS News. The mega deal faced protests from actors, writers, and others worried about the concentration of power and political interference, but it ultimately passed legal and regulatory challenges in the U.S. and abroad. Ellison is starting out with a huge debt, and those who fought to block the merger worry there will be job cuts. Mandalit Del Barco, NPR News, Los Angeles.
0: The S&P 500 climbed more than 0.5% today, topping its record set in August. This is NPR News. The shock gloves immigration agents could soon use to control detainees worked so powerfully during a military exercise that participants felt intense pain, stopped fighting, and feared additional exposures. That's according to a previously unreleased Army study. ICE leaders were aware of the study's findings before signing the $16.7 million contract to buy 6,000 pairs of shock gloves. Dirty Dancing is celebrating its 40th anniversary, and a stage version will be on Broadway next year. Jeff London reports it's being directed by an actor from the movie.
5: Lonnie Price, who played the role of Neil Kellerman in the original film, is directing this adaptation. With a script by screenwriter Eleanor Bergstein, the show will feature songs from the movie, including this Academy and Grammy Award winner. The production is part of a North American tour playing Detroit, Boston, and Toronto, among other cities, before it makes a 7-month stop on Broadway. Once the show closes in New York next September, it will go back on the road.
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1: I'm Ed Gray. 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